Buenísimas noches, ladies and gentlemen, señores y señoras, vatas y vatos, cholos y cholas, toititaos y toititoas. You're tuned into Corriente con música para la gente. I'm Lito, el loco del barrio Pocho, su comunicador on el 29 de agosto del 2026. It's the 29th of August, 2026. 493 years ago today, in 1533, the Spanish conquistador Francisco Pizarro ordered the murder of Atahualpa, the last emperor of the Inca Empire, in the now 706-year-old city of Cajamarca. And 56 years ago today, on August 29, 1970, Los Angeles Times journalist Ruben Salazar was killed by a Los Angeles County Sheriff's deputy as police repression of the massive nonviolent Chicano moratorium protest against the Vietnam War turned into a riot as the authorities dispersed the 20 to 30,000 demonstrators using tear gas and riot clubs. We'll have a musical homage to Ruben Salazar during the second hour of tonight's Corriente, which is going to feature 2 hours de la cumbia and a couple of its musical cousins on the 10th almost annual Cumbia Extravaganza. So stay tuned for a show that will stretch from the depths of tragedy to the heights of musical delight.

That was La Yegros, who we will be featuring tonight. The Argentine singer sang Carnavalito. You made me laugh and you made me fall as I danced and danced and danced. You opened my heart and I don't know what to think, so I'll just dance and dance and dance. Before La Yegros, we heard the indigenous Mexican group Huichol Musical con La Cumbia Napapaoni, a song in the Wixárika language, which I cannot translate porque no sé ni un comino de lo que dijeron. Before Los Peyoteros, el Huichol Musical, we heard Los Argentinos de la Luz Buena with Cumbia. This is a cumbia for people who are suffering, and it's for people who are happy. It's a cumbia of forgetfulness and a cumbia of memories. It's a cumbia for everyone because we are not going away. I'm Leito, el loco del barrio Pocho, and you're tuned into Corriente on su radio comunitaria independiente, la KGNU, where we're featuring 2 hours of almost pura cumbia. Here's La Yegros with a chamamé, a cousin de la cumbia, which integrates the 4/4 beat of the cumbia into its 6/8 rhythm.

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tu melancolía, noche sin noche, piel morena día a día. 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

was our featured artist for tonight, La Yegros, who sang Iluminada, I am illuminated by the constellation of the Southern Cross, so that you can find me in this small world where your color and where you were born are all the same to me. La Yegros was joined by El Madrileño de El Gato Muñoz, who added that they are illuminated by walking side by side to help each other amid a world of suffering. Before Iluminada, we heard Los Porteños de la Luz Buena, who, like La Yegros, are from Argentina. They played Madrecita. I have to share my passion for the woman I love because it's too hot for one soul to keep to itself. Before Madrecita, we heard La Pochita Californiana de la Estivi, who sang Cumbia Loca. You dance the sacred rhythm with a little jump. I'm looking for someone who will dance with me until we lose ourselves in this Cumbia Loca. Before that Cumbia Loca, we heard El Dúo de la Cumbia Pedraza with La Cumbia de Mi Región. I bring this cumbia from Colombia for all the dancers to enjoy to the bottom of their corazones. We started the set with La Yegros singing El Bendito. Blessed is the night, blessed is the cold, blessed is the Virgin Saint of Fugitives, blessed is this chamamé. They say that the chamamé originated in northeastern Argentina and that it traditionally reached into Paraguay and Uruguay, and that it is now reaching north along the Andes Mountains through Central America all the way to the Front Range of the Rocky Mountains, because we all live on the same wrinkle in the earth. I'm Lito, El Loco del Barrio Pocho, and you're tuned into Corriente, KGNU's Latin music show, where tonight we're featuring La Cumbia. Coming up at the top of the hour, we're going to have a tribute to Los Angeles Times investigative reporter Ruben Salazar, who was killed by an LA County Sheriff's deputy 56 years ago today during a massive Vietnam War protest. But first, here's Bomba Estéreo.

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0: No one does what the Palestinians were killing.
1: But the people keep resisting, with no choice against bombs.
0: Before that, you heard la Yegros Malicia.
1: I'm ready if you want to fight.
0: I come from the southern shores, and there ain't nothing that can hold me back.
1: If you want to dance, I'm ready for that too.
0: Because I'm burning inside, never satisfied.
1: Before the Yegros, we heard the British Colombian group Stepper with Fuego de Llama.
0: This fire is going to join us in the field strength these flames give us.
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That was La Yegros with Sabina Siuba and Puerto Candelaria, who collaborated on Arde. It's burning hot and the sky has changed into something new as the burning hot smoke travels from your lips, and we're caught in a frenzy as our bodies and souls burn hotter and hotter. Before Arde, we heard a dub version of Fuego de Sangre Pura by Los Colombianos de Los Gaiteros de San Jacinto from the 2014 remix by renowned British producer Adrian Sherwood and Llorona Records' Diego Gomez. Los Gaiteros de San Jacinto sang, "The dark nights light up when the revelry begins, and I feel an inextinguishable fire burning through my veins. The fire of my cumbia, the fire of my people." Before Los Gaiteros de San Jacinto, we heard El Guapachoso, who I think is Tejano, pero no sé. He sang La Cumbia de Donald Trump. Look at the big man spewing lie after lie. He must have lost his mind to paint himself up like a lobster. It's time for him to resign. Before El Guapachoso, we heard the Colombian group La Cumbia del Sol with Beva Chao. If I fall in battle against the invader, continue the struggle until everyone can sing of freedom. Before Beva Chao, we heard Lalo Guerrero sing La Tragedia del 29 de Agosto del 1970, a corrido about the Chicano moratorium in East Los Angeles 56 years ago today on August 29th, 1970, when between 20 and 30,000 men, women, and children marched through East Los Angeles to protest the Vietnam War, in which over 20% of the dead were Latinos, even though the Latinx community in the U.S. at the time made up less than 5% of the population. The march ended at a massive rally at a local park, which was disrupted when police declared the rally to be an illegal gathering and used tear gas to disperse the crowd that was fenced in on two sides. In the ensuing riot, some 150 people were arrested, while three people were killed by police. One was a bystander, another was a Chicano medic, and the third was Los Angeles Times reporter Ruben Salazar. Before that, corrido about the deadly police riot 56 years ago today in Islos, we heard Lalo Guerrero sing Un Homenaje a Ruben Salazar, an homage to the Chicano journalist from the Los Angeles Times who had reported on civil rights and police brutality before he was shot in the head with a tear gas canister at close range by an L.A. County deputy sheriff who was never charged with a crime. But Salazar's family reached an out-of-court settlement with Los Angeles County over the killing. I'm Liguito, el loco del barrio Pocho, su comunicador on KGM.

and use Latin music show Corriente, where we don't ignore our history as we celebrate La Cumbia, which originated in Colombia in the communities where the indigenous native peoples welcomed the renegade Africans who had escaped their slave masters, and together they created a hybrid culture and the hybrid music that is possessing us tonight. The next set begins with La Cumbia's origin story, and then each song explores Colombian culture and the dream of La Gran Colombia, of one large republic that would incorporate Colombia and neighboring Venezuela, two nations whose people have recently suffered devastating earthquakes and who share a history of devastating

That was the all-women's band from Colombia, Pacifico Big Band Femme, who played La Cumbia Nació en Colombia. Cumbia was born in Colombia along the Magdalena River when the people danced with rum and aguardiente while the grandmothers smoked calilla de la buena. This cumbia sings of love and of happiness that brings us all together. This was born in Colombia. Before the origin story of La Cumbia, we heard El Venezolano del One Shot, along with his compatriota from Venezuela, Adel King Farmer, El Colombiano Tarmac, y El Mexicano del Alcaman, with La Gran Colombia. We are the incandescent roar of the lions that roam the countryside, even though Babylon wants us to forget who we are. Colombians and Venezuelans are one family that dreams of peace and unity. We don't believe in borders. We believe in creating La Gran Colombia. Before One Shot and his amigos, we heard Lalito y su Conjunto Colombia with Flores de Colombia. The myriad colorful flowers of our land dance La Cumbia with the soft movements of the ocean and the enchantment of our music. Before Flores de Colombia, we heard the Mexican band Los Sepulteros y La Dulce Rosario con Una Cumbia para Colombia. This is a cumbia for our beloved Colombia. We send you all our love. Before Los Sepulteros y La Dulce Rosario, we heard El Colombiano del Chico Cervantes who sang Cumbia Colombia. Hurry up, you dancers. It's time for our cumbia, the music that is as free as the wind. Before Chico Cervantes, we heard La Orquesta de Lucho Bermúdez play Colombia Tierra Querida. Our beloved Colombia is a prayer of peace and of happiness that we will never stop singing. I'm Lito, el loco del barrio Pocho, su comunicador on KGNU's Latin Music Show, Corrientes.

ese toque de clarinas y timbales me avisan que I gotta get out of here antes de que las mulías me saquen por el arrastre. We ended the last set of our almost all cumbia show with La Viva de la Cumbia, la colombiana de la Vilma Díaz, with I'm la cumbia, the ruler of every place I go. I'm as brown as the skin of our drums. I was born in Colombia, but I've spread to Mexico and beyond while my voice reaches the moon and the stars. Before La Vilma Díaz, we heard one last song by our featured artist, La Yegros, who sang Ya No Llores. Are you sad? Are you in pain? Stay with me where you can enjoy our song, our dance. The dark night will cure your pain. We started the set with the Peruvian group Corazón Serrano, featuring the Puerto Rican singer Pedro Capó, who performed Estoy Enamorado. I want to drink the kisses from your lips as if they were drops of dew, while our feelings go crazy in the warm embrace of the night. Ay, ay, ay. I'm Lito, el loco del barrio Pocho. I'll be back in 6 weeks on October 10th. It'll be Cuba's Independence Day, so we'll have plenty of great music. Que vivan las y los periodistas que nos conectan al mundo. Rubén Salazar, presente. 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

venue stage. Ethiopian American singer-songwriter and producer Sun Stoney creates dreamy indie pop centered on self-acceptance, friendship, and radical self-love, earning recognition as one of Denver's rising indie artists. I can attest to this. I'm so excited for this set. So please join me in welcoming Sun Stoney to the KGNU stage.

What a warm welcome. Thank you.

these next couple songs are from an EP I put out in 2024 called The Mirror Is Calling. So we're going to run through a couple of those and maybe some cute new ones. But yeah, this one's called The Mirror Is Calling.

This last one's also off the EP. It's called What's All For? One of my favorite I and produced. It's all hating your job and living that Hannah Montana life. So let's do it. This is What's It All For.

Thank you. All right. We got one more from the EP, and then we're going to start playing some new. All right. Some good new shit. This next one's called Stone in the Parking Lot. I usually tell people to think about the person that they yearn about when they hear this one, so this will be a nice little yearner vibe. Let's hit it.

Thank you. All right. Just want to stop for a second and say thank you, KGNU, for having us. I am such a listener of KGNU. I love all the jazz music, the bossa nova. Y'all put me on to a Brazilian girl group. Oh my God, what is their name? They had a song called Comash Comash, and it played probably like a month or two ago, but it was so good. Y'all put us on, and I'm glad to be playing this space, especially because it's brand new. Again, we are Sunstony. I want to take a moment to quickly introduce the band. We got Kat on bass. Yes. And we got Mac on drums. And a really, more clap for Mac, because he's learned so much material over the past 3 weeks. He's a badass for that. I mean, you've been here from the start, so more claps for Kat, please. She's been here since the jump. True. This next one is one that's coming out on my album that's being released very soon. But it's called Ladder, and it's all about showing up for the people that you care about, regardless of your capacity. Show up for your friends. This one's called Ladder.

Thank you, thank you. All right. Actually, technically, this next song is the last song from the last EP, but it's all mixed together, the old and the new, you know. But this next one I actually wrote for my cousin that moved from Africa to Canada for a man that she met online. And I'm happy to say they have a baby now. I have an Irish-Canadian, half-Ethiopian cousin somewhere outside of Calgary. Honestly, I never meant to write the song, but I am the family photographer, so I was forced to go to middle of nowhere, Canada, and photograph their wedding. And I remember being at their house, and they were looking at each other like no one was in the room, and it inspired this whole song. This is coming down from your love.

Love it. Thank you guys so much for hanging out. 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These next couple songs are off the new album that's coming out September 18th. I haven't said that out loud yet, so hell yeah. It's called Everything is Fleeting. And it's my attempt at making a dance record, which is something I've always wanted to do, but I've been hiding behind the lo-fi R&B pop, indie pop girl shit. So I'm excited to up the BPM. So if you feel the need to throw some ass, this is the time. We got a couple more, and they're all pretty upbeat. So again, thank you guys for being here. This next one is called Going Through It.

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0: what they want.
1: 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But we here. All right. Also going to be on the upcoming album. It's called Driven Up. 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

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And it's one of my favorites that I've written off the record. And I can't wait to make a visual for this one. But yes, I will leave it to interpretation. Let's do it. Yes.

0: Thank you so much. That sounds very cathartic for me.
1: We got
0: two more for you. This is the part where I say I have merch. there are cute shirts in the back over there by that blue light. Feel free to Venmo if you want one.
1: But
0: yes, this next one is called Waiting to Bloom, and it's my little claim to fame. And I'll explain after the song. I don't want to give it away. But it's the first single from the album release. And yes, I'm very excited about it. It's probably one of the more housier songs, but yes, let's play it. Let's do it.

The reason why that song was my claim to fame is because SZA reposted it when it came out. And it literally gagged me, honestly. All right, this is our last song. If you just came through, we're Sunstony. Thank you so much for having us, KGNU. And is it too loggy or too logic? How do you say that? Oh, okay. It's like GIF, GIF. I didn't know if it was too loggy or too loggy. Too loggy. Oh. Oh my God. All right, well, this is our last one. It's called Ride. Probably one of my oldest numbers, but it's off my 2079 EP if you want to go back through the archives. But let's dance one more time, one last time. 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
1: At first hearing, it's like listening to the wallpaper. 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
1: the forest paths around me were as mixed up as I was.
0: Something somewhere made sense somehow.

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Benson and Hedges.

This music is all a part of another tomorrow. 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

0: Ladies and gentlemen, one and only baby jet, Alice Anum. Oh, let's put our hands together for her.
1: I heard that baby jet has been given to Asamoah Gyan. He used to be a footballer. That's fine, because Ghana has maybe forgotten who I am for so many years. I didn't feel bad because I know who I am. And with the baby jet, that's Alice Anum. My close friends and people that I went to school with, when they heard about somebody holding the baby jet, they said, no, we have to straighten this thing. They call me original baby jet, yes. So if you can ask Adjamu Adjan just to meet me so that we know each other.
2: So how many people in your country know you as Baby Jet then, do you think? Who's the better known Baby Jet now?
1: It's me. I am the original, yes.
2: Alice Anum now lives in the USA. Alice, the original Baby Jet, was speaking to me, Jill Kersley, in 2024 for Sporting Witness.
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4: High prices, busy lives, and the rise of intermittent fasting mean more people are skipping breakfast. I'm Ruth Alexander, and I'm talking to three experts in nutrition about whether that matters. I'll be finding out what it's best to eat for your first meal of the day and when is best.
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Okay, wait, I guess you can't hear me. It's Black Cat. 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I have no idea what was going on with that. That show ended early, and then the BBC took over, and I wasn't expecting that. All right, well, anyway, this is Under the Floorboards, and we're going to just keep it moving here. Thank you very much.

Sorry about that, everybody. I was having some technical difficulties. I'm not really sure what's going on with Selector One, but we're going to do what we can here. Anyway, this is Black Cat, and you're listening to Under the Floorboards here on KGNU. We're going to keep it going with some Houseplant with South Nepal Jam here on KGNU.

I'm chatting with my friend Mike while I'm playing this little show here. And we're talking about our favorite desserts. If you want to call in and tell me your favorite dessert, call into the studio, 303-825-0619. We can talk dessert. Yo, my friend Mike's mom made the most amazing French silk pie. It was so good. Anyway, call me up. It's late. It's 11:15. Let's talk pies.

I've had like four people call in and tell me about their favorite desserts at this point. So that's really amazing. Thank you so much for engaging in the content. You know, we try really hard at KGNU to bring you compelling content. And just like the news, bro, we're trying to bring you the news. And the news is dessert is in. Appetizers are out. Don't get that bruschetta. Get the key lime pie. You heard it here first, KGNU.

So it was very exhilarating to be part of that movement at the time because I was needed. I could sing to help my people, and that became the mainstay of my life. Not classical piano, not classical music, not even popular music, but civil rights music.

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I say, well, darling, yes, I think I know your aim. But why you continue to call me by this name? Kitsch, come go to bed. I got a small comb to scratch your head. 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You know I love you. You playing shy, believe I'm wary. I can't make the tone, but then she would not leave me alone. She started turn me, untwist me so. Well, what she wanted, I do not know. She said, I'll find you stopping long to understand. Well, how you acting like a child and not a man? I say, well, darling, I don't understand your sign. How the dickens I could know what's in your mind? She said, Kitsch, come go to bed. I have a small comb to scratch your head, and darling, Kitsch, don't make me

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As if you want the blood to fly up in me head. I say, well, if it cause your death, it good for you. You're suffering and you won't tell me what to do. You say, bitch, come go to bed. I got a small comb to scratch your head. And darling, bitch, don't make me cry.

0: with Herbie Hancock.
1: What year did you go with Miles Davis?
2: 63. The great band is pretty famous. And somebody told me that Miles would probably call me, but I didn't believe him. And I said, oh man, you're crazy. So anyway, it turned out that Miles did ask a lot of people who he should get, and a lot of people said that he should get me. And he called me one day and said,
3: you working with anybody?
2: So I said,
3: no.
2: I was working with Donald Byrd, but I told him no. He said,
3: you come over to my house tomorrow at 1:30. I said, yeah, sure. Meanwhile, he didn't tell me what his name, I mean, that was like openings. He didn't tell me what his name was. He didn't tell me where he lived, his phone number, anything. So he said, okay, come over to my house at 1:30 tomorrow.
2: Click, you know, and just hung right up.
3: So I said, oh, wow, what am I gonna do? You know?
2: Well, half an hour later, Tony Williams called me and said, hey, did Miles call you? So I told him, yeah, he said, well, anyway, Tony gave me his address, and I went over to his house, and for 3 days, Tony Williams, George Coleman, Ron Carter, and myself, the four of us, played down in the basement of Miles' apartment. Miles came down about twice each day, and he played one or two notes and threw his horn down on the couch and run back upstairs. But I couldn't figure, I thought I was being auditioned for all these 3 days. And on the last day, he came down and said,
3: we have to be at Columbia Studios tomorrow at 2:30.
2: I said, what? You know? And I said, well, Miles, am I in the group? You haven't even said anything. Am I in the group or what?
3: He said, you're doing the record date, aren't you?

going on with your woman every time it gets cold. You come into begging me to take you back. You know I don't care anything for you. Why do you worry me so? You treat me like that you think believe me now. Baby, I want to tell you, you ain't been acting right for the last 30 days. Now, when I come home afternoon, my meals is unready. And you know I'm a man who can't stand such as that. I want to eat when any time comes. And sugar, now this girl, you sure has run my mind. I want you to stop that because you're going to find everything I do.

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You was acting awful funny, gal. You acting some noise. Now, listen. I'm gonna tell you one thing. I ain't gonna tell you no more. You gotta use a new system, baby, from the way you've been acting the last 30 days. Now, if you don't, tonight when you come home, you'll find a moon wagon. At your gate, you'll close at the front gate. And a man sitting up there, Lord, he won't quit. 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

worker. 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

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The Skillet Lickers, red hot and raring to go. 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
1: 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Let me say, you can't do nothing for me.
0: By your watch and chain. By your watch and chain. By your watch and chain. I wanna do something to you. 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

0: You understand, I want to do something to you. 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
1: What kind of woman is this?
0: 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Everything, you can't do nothing to me.
2: Buy you a strip of land. Buy you a strip of land. 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
0: Good morning, good morning, good morning. It is currently 70 degrees in the Boulder Valley, and we have a forecasted high of 86 today. Partly sunny, and then chance of thunderstorms. 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

Welcome to the Gospel Chime Hour. I am your host, Carl Armon, and I'll be playing gospel-style songs of hope and celebration in the midst of injustice and suffering. We started today's program with the HWPC Conference Choir bringing us their Down Home Hymns Medley. We will continue the music on KGNU's Gospel Chime Hour with the Spirituals with their version of Wade in the Water. As Joanne Cole would say, keep your radio welded to KGNU and the Gospel Chime Hour.

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1: You are currently enjoying the Gospel Chime Hour, and I'm Carl, your host. We started that musical set with the Spirituals Choir and their version of Wade in the Water from their album Like a Ship Without a Sail. They are a London-based group. That was followed by Pastor T.L. Barrett and the Youth for Christ Choir at Nobody Knows. That was taken from the movie 12 Years a Slave. That was followed by Langive Malaba and Living Waters from 2022. And we finished up with Grandpa Elliot and Playing for Change Around the World and Down by the Riverside from 2014. Sadly, he left us in 2022. We will continue the music on the Gospel Chime Hour with Heal Africa and their song, Heal Our Land.
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1: That should be a great event. You are currently enjoying the Gospel Chime Hour, and I'm Carl, your host. We began the last three-song set with the group Heal Africa and their song Heal Our Land. Heal Africa is made up of artists from Ghana, Nigeria, the Democratic Republic of Congo, Ethiopia, Seychelles, Kenya, Tanzania, Zimbabwe, Zambia, Mozambique, Swaziland, and Botswana and South Africa singing in their native languages. That was followed by Diva Mahal with a Resistance Revival chorus and their song Everybody Deserves to Be Free. That is from the Resistance Revival chorus album This Joy. And we finished up the three-song set with CeCe Rogers and Someday, and that was from 2020. We will continue the music on the Gospel Chime Hour with the Bible Way Church of Atlas Road Mass Choir.

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1: I hope you enjoyed the last two songs set on the Gospel Chime Hour. I am Carl, your host, bringing you gospel-style songs of hope and celebration in the midst of injustice and suffering. We started the set with the Bible Way Church of Atlas Road Mass Choir and Motherless Child from their album To Those Who Believe, and Sally Lloyd was the soloist. That was followed by Jan Dan and Dust in the Wind, and I would love to hear this song performed by a gospel choir. We will continue the music on the Gospel Chime Hour with a KGNU favorite, Rhiannon Giddens.
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this effort. Thank you all so much.

You are currently enjoying the Gospel Chime Hour, and I'm Carl, your host. In that last three-song set, we started with Rhiannon Giddens, and I Know I've Been Changed. Rhiannon Giddens and a Festival International Audience Chorus closed a concert with this song on Friday, April 24th of 2026. This was at the Festival International in Lafayette, Acadiana. And that was followed by a musician that I was just discovering named Chris Matthews. We first heard the song Like Jesus Would from 2023. Did that song say it all or what? I'll be playing more Chris Matthews on future Gospel Chime Hour shows. And then we ended with another Chris Matthews song, Call Them In, from her album Changemakers. And speaking of change, we will be continuing the music on the Gospel Chime Hour with Playing for Change.

You guys have such a beautiful, wonderful spirit, and we just want to, I want to say thank you before the night gets away. I'm going to send this one out to you. I call this one, Welcome Home.

Ruthie Foster at Welcome Home from her 2012 album Keep It Burning. And we started the musical four-song set with Playing for Change in a Concert. This song is a global call to protect the heartbeat and lungs of our planet. And that was from June 2026. That was followed by Beverly Glenn Copeland and La Vita from the 2004 record Primal Prayer. That was followed by The Resistance and The Woman on the Train. This song is based on a photograph taken on July 4th, 2026. The woman on the train, Bernita Bowding, many people have said, is our present-day Rosa Parks. I would love to hear the song performed by a gospel choir. And then we finished off with Ruthie Foster. We will continue the music with Aretha Franklin on the Gospel Chime Hour.

scripture reading for tonight, Psalms 112. Praise ye the Lord. Blessed is the man that feareth the Lord, that delighteth greatly in his commandments. His seed shall be mighty upon the earth. The generation of the upright shall be blessed. Wealth and riches shall be in his house, and his righteousness endureth forever. Unto the upright there ariseth light in the darkness. Oh, he is gracious and full of compassion.

discretion. Surely, he shall not be moved. Forever the righteous shall be an everlasting remembrance.

In that last three-song set, we started with Aretha Franklin and Walk in the Light from 1987. The One Lord, One Faith, One Baptism live recording at Detroit's New Bethel Baptist Church. That was followed by the Weather Girls and Hope from their 1983 album, Success. And we finished off with Leon Bridges and Robert Glasper. No, that's Glasper. Sorry, guys. And Born Again. We will end the Gospel Chime Hour with Lift Every Voice, performed by Committed. This group is comprised of students at Oakwood University. Turn it up, it's a good one. I'm Carl Armand, your host, and I do hope that you have enjoyed today's Gospel Chime Hour on KGNU, your community radio station. So, gentle listeners, take care of yourselves and each other. Be the change you want to see in the world. Blessed be.

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2: 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It's 9 o'clock. 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

That was Dave Alvin covering the Beach Boys, Surfer Girl, and that's from Dave's album West of the West. Before that, we heard Goodbye Again, and that was the Iguanas. And the name of that album that came from was Plastic Silver 9-Volt Heart. Plastic Silver 9-Volt Heart. And we started off today's Roots and Branches with Ruby the Rabbit Foot, who I just discovered recently. And the name of that tune was As Bad As I Am. And that's from her album, New As Dew. All right, thanks for joining me. You're listening to Roots and Branches every Sunday morning, Americana Show. I'm Mike Finn. I'll be with you for a couple hours up to 11 o'clock, at which time we will have E-Town. So don't want to keep talking too much. Let's go right to some next music.

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0: All right, that was George Jones. Yes, that George Jones, I believe he was nicknamed the Possum. And that was George Jones with the Smoky Mountain Boys doing Night Train to Memphis. And the name of the album was George Jones and the Smoky Mountain Boys. Before that, we heard Please Don't Stop Loving Me. And that was the Dixons. And that was from their album, Still Your Fool. And I can't help but just hear, I hope you did, well, perhaps you did, the Bakersfield sound coming out of that that song and that band. I looked it up. The lead singer only goes by the name Jeffro. No lone last name. Again, that was the Dixons, Please Don't Stop Loving Me. A little Buck Owens, Dwight Yoakam sound there. Before that, we started with... what do we have? Levon Helm covering the Dead's Tennessee Jed. And that was from his album, Electric Dirt. All right, 9:23. We've gotten well into the start of the Roots and Branches this week. Remind you that we'll be here every Sunday at 9 a.m., 9 to 11 Mountain Time. And besides telling you about that music, I want to kind of move on, keep the music going. So unless you were under a rock for the last couple of days, you've heard about Dolly Parton passing away. And I'm going to play a little tribute set to her in the second hour. And so don't be disappointed if you don't hear no Dolly from me until then. All right. Next up, I got Woody Guthrie. I got some old-time folk. Got Woody Guthrie sharing some Colorado history with us.
1: It was early springtime and the strike was on. It drove us miners out of doors, out from the houses that the company owned. We moved into tents up at Old Ludlow.

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Well, that fun song was done by Dean Gitter and the Ute Mountain Gang, The Frozen Logger. And that's from their album, Carl Sandburg's American Songbag 2.0. Before that, we heard Leadbelly doing his classic, Boll Weevil. You can hardly listen to Leadbelly without hearing that song. And that's from a compilation CD called Jack White's Blues. The original versions of 15 classic songs covered by Jack White. And we started off that with Woody Guthrie doing the Ludlow Massacre. And that was from his album, Struggle. So, nice little folk set, I hope. I hope you enjoyed it. All right, it's 9:35. I just took a look. It says at the Boulder Airport, it's 77 degrees. High today is supposed to be 86 with a chance of thunderstorms. Overnight, 60 for a low. And then tomorrow, high 81, mostly cloudy, and then showers. All right, let's keep the music going. You're listening to Roots and Branches, Sunday Morning Americana Show. I'm Mike Finn. We'll be with you here up until 11. I've got Eric Bibb queued up. Let's give him a listen.

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That was Pop Staples doing the title track of his album, Father Father, from 1994. Before that, I'll Turn Square for You. And that was Bobby Charles. And that was from compilation CD, Let the Good Times Roll. 16 tracks of Wildest New Orleans Soul and R&B. Prior to that, we heard, T-Bone Walker. Two Bones and a Pick. Nice acoustic instrumental tune there. And we started off that set with Sing Your Song, and that was Eric Bibb. And he was joined by Taj Mahal on that track. You might have picked it up if you're familiar with his voice. All right, it's 9:52, closing in on the end of the first hour. I want to say that I missed a call. If you want to call back, please do. For others, I'm at the Boulder Studio on Walnut Street, and our number here is 303-442-4242. Or even better, at least for me, you can hit me up with an email at dj@kgnu.org. 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All right, let's move ahead. You're listening to Roots and Branches. We are here every Sunday morning at 9 to 11 on Mountain Time. And I'm fortunate enough to be one of the people that gets to play, host this show pretty much kind of once a month. All right, now I got something different queued up. I got Steve Riley and the Mamou Playboys.

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Well, that might had you dancing around your living room or kitchen, whatever the case may be. That was Buckwheat Zydeco doing Buckwheat Special from his album On a Night Like This. Before that, we heard Louisiana Two-Step, and that was C.J. Chenier from his album Too Much Fun. And we started off that set with Steve Riley and the Mamou Playboys doing La Danse de Mardi Gras. La Danse de Mardi Gras. Oh, Mike, you and your French. Okay, and that tune by Steve Riley came from album Rounder Heritage, Mardi Gras in New Orleans. Okay, I have to say, something's going around with my phone or the phone operator, who is me. Somebody called back after I mentioned I missed the call, and just not connecting through to me. I don't know what. I guess it's too much technical wizardry for me. So I apologize for that. I don't know what the heck's going on, but sorry to that person who's probably trying to call me. All right, we're in the second hour, Roots and Branches. I'm Mike Finn. I'll be with you again, as I said, till 11 o'clock, at what time we have E Town. And I mentioned at the start of the show that I was going to do a little bit of set of music for Dolly Parton. As most everybody knows by now, she passed away, I think, Tuesday. And there's not much of anything I can say that hasn't already been said in the last 3 or 4 days or whatever it's been. But I guess I want to make kind of 2 points about her is, first of all, she took that dumb blonde trope and turned it on its ear, made progress in the industry, and then really cracked open some glass ceilings for a lot of women in the music industry, and giving them a lot more freedom to play what they want to play. And I don't think you would see a businesswoman like Taylor Swift as good as she's been doing on that without somebody like Dolly being a trailblazer. Or even a little closer to her Roots and Branches home, somebody like Alison Brown, who likewise was a trailblazer in bluegrass for women, and then even started her own record company, and it brings along young women. So that's one thing I want to say. The second thing is, you know, we all know this. She was a humanitarian. She was sympathetic, empathetic. She put her money where her heart was. She wasn't a hater like so many people these days. And she wanted people to get along, coexist, be accepted for who they are. So for those two things, thank you, Dolly. You definitely are leaving a mark on this world. All right. What I wanted to do with this set was I didn't want to play, you know, if you say Dolly Parton, what songs, and you got five or six or seven of them that you know you're going to hear somebody's playing it. And I want to avoid that. So I picked out some tunes that I really like and a little bit off the beaten path as far as her really, really popular ones. So let's give it a listen.

Okay, that was a set of music in memory of Dolly Parton and in admiration of Dolly Parton. And that last tune was Bluer Pastures, and that was from her album Little Sparrow, which I believe might be my favorite album of hers that I own. Before that, we heard her doing My Tennessee.

trio, and that was Dolly singing Wildflowers, a song she wrote, really nice. Before that, we heard An Endless Stream of Tears, and that was from Dolly's album The Grass is Blue. Prior to that, Old Time Religion from Precious Memories, and we started off that memorial set there with If You Need Me. And that's from her album a while back called Eagle When She Flies. All right. Well, I tried to pick out some good tunes that were not the mainliner, mainstream when you think of Dolly Parton songs. And I hope I accomplished my criterion on that. And I hope you appreciated or enjoyed that that set. All right, one more time. I got to tell you, I got to apologize. I do not know what's going on with our telephones here. I cannot get this to answer. I can hear it ring. Pick it up. It's dead. Maybe we just didn't pay our phone bill. Who knows? All right, it's 10:30. We got 30 minutes to Eat Town, and you're listening to KGNU. Your community radio station, Roots and Branches, Sunday Morning Americana Show. And I'm Mike Finn. We're going to keep the tunes going. And I've got a bluegrass band coming up named Colebrook Road.

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1: 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Saturday, September 12th, 10 a.m. to 4 p.m. Browse furniture, fixtures, and far-out finds inside after digging up your next musical treasures in the parking lot. Have a turkey or tofu dog with a lemonade and catch up with community as we say bon voyage and thanks for 25 years on Walnut Street. Saturday, September 12th.

Well, that was John Hartford. Perhaps you could tell that. And that was Skipping in the Mississippi Dew, and that was from John's album Mark Twain. Before that, we heard Gone, Gonna Rise Again, and that was by C. Conn and the Looping Brothers. And that's from their album Argonne Mill, The Bluegrass Sessions. Before that, we heard Michael Cleveland with that instrumental Sugar Tree Stomp, and that's from Michael's album Let Her Go Boys. If you're not familiar with him, Michael was the a fiddle player on that, just screeching it all over the place in a good way. And hope that got your toes popping. And we opened up that set with On Time, and that was Colebrook Road, and that's the title track of their album from 2019. Okay, gonna have to reiterate here. Hopefully, I don't know why the phone in the studio isn't working. I'm getting calls. I can hear the ring, but I can't pick it up. I really, really, really apologize. I really would like to hear what you had to say. Of course, if it's convenient for you and it's something you really want to say, send me an email at dj@kgnu.org. All right, got about 15 minutes. I'm going to try to just keep this going with some music. You listen to Roots and Branches and Weekly Americana Show, and certainly we'll be back at 9 a.m. next Sunday. And so I've got Bob Dylan and the Grateful Dead playing together, queued up.

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That was Port O'Brien and the Paper Cuts. And that comes from a compilation CD called Be Yourself, a tribute to Graham Nash's Songs for Beginners. And obviously doing Military Madness. That's a great album, Songs for Beginners, at least in my mind. And of course, that was a good song there. Before that, we heard Gotta Serve Somebody, and that was Bob Dylan and the Grateful Dead, and that was from an album entitled Dylan and the Dead. All right, I've got 5 minutes. I wanted to come on and say goodbye and thank you for being with me. I want to apologize for missing these phone calls because of technical difficulties. Certainly going to fill out a trouble ticket. And I want to encourage you to stay tuned here. Here, Eliza Gilkison in E-Town. And tune back in next Sunday morning at 9. So I'm Mike Finn. I really appreciate it. I hope also I want to say rest in peace there, Dolly Parton. God bless you. All right, I'm going to send you out with some Josh Ritter, and I might get to John Doe.

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0: From E-Town Hall in the foothills of the Rocky Mountains, it's E-Town with this week's guests. From Taos, New Mexico, Eliza Gilkison. From the Greenhouse Connection Center, Harmony Cummings. And from Gothenburg, Sweden, Jose Gonzalez. I'm Helen Forster. Join me now in welcoming our host, Nick Forster.
1: Thank you, everybody. Thank you, Helen. Welcome to E-Town Hall. We have a really special show for you this week. Both of our musical guests have been here before. Jose Gonzalez was back in 2015 for his first visit to E-Town. Eliza Gilkison has been on E-Town many times, starting back in our very first season in 1991. She's been back so often because she's really good. She's a really good singer-songwriter. She's got a whole thing kind of infused with the spirit of New Mexico and Texas, and she's got a solid work ethic. She keeps writing songs and making good records. I'm going to spend some time this week with Harmony Cummings, who is a former oil and gas professional who has flipped the script, and she's now a community organizer and an advocate for clean energy, clean air, clean water for all of us. She's here too. Tell us what she's up to. And up first, the remarkable and also very productive Swedish singer-songwriter from Gothenburg. He's just released, I think, his fifth record. He's worked on film soundtracks, and his songs have been in a bunch of TV shows. He's been playing music since he was a teenager in Sweden. Of course, he was interested in, as like most teenagers, playing rock bands and punk bands and hardcore bands. And then he went to university and did what most of us have done, which is got a master's in molecular biology. And then he decided to take his musical career seriously, and it's worked out okay. He's focused on, obviously, playing lovely nylon string guitar and original songs and songs that are filled with a kind of a natural wisdom that comes from experience. We're just really happy to have him back with us on stage today. So please help me welcome back to E-Town, Jose Gonzalez.
2: Thank you very much.

Thanks so much. And this next one, Losing Game, Sick, about the tragedy of the commons and the race to the bottom.

0: Peggy.
1: Welcome back.
0: Thank you. Thank you for having me.
1: Yeah, it's good to see you. You just introduced that last song about being the tragedy of the commons and the race to the bottom. So I would say that things have changed since you were here last. And your songwriting has changed a little bit.
0: Yeah, I guess so. In some ways, it's similar to the themes that I was thinking of, but I was more enigmatic then.
1: Yeah.
0: And for each album, I'm like getting more and more frustrated, and maybe it comes with age, but
1: right.
0: But also maybe with the world. And but it's not only frustration, so I try to have that on the album. So this song is about frustration and the losing game.
1: Where did we go wrong?
0: Exactly. It's just like a futuristic song where like you're asking yourself, well, what did we do? Why? How come we ended up here?
1: Yeah. Is it maybe the perspective of having kids now that just makes you think about farther down the road and what's coming and what's important?
0: I think that accelerated that sort of thinking, but I was interested in philosophy and ethics. So Peter Singer is one of my favorite philosophers. He wrote a book called One World. And so that was before the kids. Yeah. I read that book. So I've been thinking about these topics for a while.
1: Yeah. Well, just a little background. Of course, your parents emigrated from Argentina to Sweden when you were a little kid. And
0: my sister was a little kid.
1: You were born in Sweden.
0: And me and my brother were born, yeah.
1: Born in Gothenburg, yeah.
0: Yeah.
1: But being in an immigrant family in a situation like that where you grew up and you were integrated into a community, that's a perspective that I think is really relevant, particularly in Sweden now, right?
0: It is, it is. So my parents, they struggled. They did studies in biochemistry and psychology, and they finished their studies, but they needed to start from scratch with the first one kid, then two, then three, learning Swedish and English. So my dad did his doctor's thesis in English. So it was pretty hard. And for us kids, we grew up in Sweden, so we don't know anything else in a way.
1: Right. Did you grow up in a diverse community?
0: Especially the first 7 years of my life was in Hammarkullen. Lots of people from Chile, from Uruguay, Argentina, and then also from other countries that had troubles. So Sweden used to take a lot of immigrants.
1: Yeah. Back then. And I love the fact that I think the last time you were here, we talked about how the kids were given an opportunity to study classical guitar in school. And so that was really a place where you got your start.
0: Yeah, it was a thing that at the age of 7, you get to choose an instrument. It's usually the recorder, the flute. And it didn't sound that good, but that was the start. And then, it's part of the Swedish school that you get to choose instruments once in a while. And I chose guitar when I was 10. I did that for a month and then I left it. So it wasn't until later, as you mentioned earlier, that in my teenage years that I started with bass and the guitar.
1: Yeah. Yeah. And I know last time you were here with your full band. Now you're on tour solo. Is that your preferred method? I know you're not on your own. You've got a crew with you, so it's not lonely on the road for you.
0: Yeah, exactly. Each album, I sort of go back to solo, but I felt like I'm going to really take it back. So I rehearsed and rehearsed with just one guitar and took it as far as possible.
1: Yeah.
0: And also playing live, I also pushed myself to do that first, at least, and then later add a band or an orchestra or a choir. We'll see.
1: How's your work-life balance? Because, again, I mentioned last time you were here you didn't have kids. Now you do. And I know from just my own experience of trying to find the balance between home life and recording and touring and being a dad, it's tricky.
0: I think the trickiest part is to say no to very interesting places and very lucrative offers.
1: Yeah.
0: I have my little formula of 2 weeks tours, maybe 3 times a year. And that has been working really well. But now with the album release, we stretched every tour a bit. So now my girlfriend was like, you're actually touring quite a lot. So now's the time to get that dog that you've been saying no to. So they actually did. So now I'm coming back to a little very cute puppy, but we'll see with my allergy fight.
1: A cute puppy that you've never met because you couldn't say no to getting the dog while you're out of town. Yeah, I get it. And before we go back to music, because we have a lot more songs to get to, I just want to ask you, as a songwriter, the desire to make a point and raise an issue mixed with the desire to bring people together and have them sing along. And I don't necessarily mean strident, but protest songs, songs that are raising an issue, making a point.
0: Yeah. Once in a while, I pick up something where I'm thinking about a difficult topic where I know most people won't agree. And that's sort of like the point. as a discussion starter, also like a Trojan horse. I just sing a song and then they like, whoa, was this what he was singing about? So that's actually like, it makes it more fun for me. And also I have an ambition to make the world better.
1: Yeah.
0: So just to be open, I think about secular humanism. I think about human flourishing without superstition. That's one of the things that I'm thinking about.
1: Yeah, I know, or at least you have been involved with a group called Giving What We Can, which is a way to support, you know, making humanity a little better.
0: Yeah, so this tour was great because we had people from Giving What We Can, this organization that's like a meta charity, and they sort of steer people towards these effective charities, so organizations that can do up to 100 times more good per dollar spent in terms of healthy life years improved. They have a thing called the Giving Pledge. So I started giving 10% of my disposable income to these top charities.
1: Yeah. Then. That's a great decision. And so, again, raising a family in the arts, that's a bold move. Mm-hmm. Last question. I know your parents were academics and continued to pursue that. And when they got to Sweden, you got your master's, as I mentioned. Are you going to encourage your kids to also pursue graduate degrees in obscure science fields?
0: I think staying curious is more important than the actual degrees.
1: Yeah.
0: So following your passions, whatever they are. And one of the key things now is that we don't know what will lead you to a job. So I think just making sure you meet people and follow your passions, I think that's more important.
1: And hope that your parents are really successful.
0: Yeah, exactly. That's
1: Well, listen, I appreciate you stopping by and sharing your journey. And thanks for sharing your music with us. We're always happy
0: a pleasure.
1: To see you.
0: Yeah.
1: Welcome back, if you would, Jose Gonzalez.
0: This one is called Rolls Slayer.

0: tog oss en sats att de flög genom fönstret ut i mörkret, upp i skyn.
1: Jose Gonzalez from Gothenburg, Sweden. Latest record is called Against the Dying of the Light. He'll be back to play a bunch more music later on in the show.
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0: I'm Nick Forster. You are listening to E-Town. Jose Gonzalez is going to be back to play some more music later on. And coming up, great singer-songwriter Eliza Gilkison is here. She'll be out soon. Right now, it's time for the E-Town interview. You know, Jose Gonzalez has found a way as a singer and a songwriter to embrace a kind of grassroots kindness and generosity, respect for humanity. And these days, it doesn't seem like that's what's happening out there in general in the world. It seems that we have, in fact, grown a little harder and a little more divided and a little less generous towards those in need. For a couple of centuries, a long time, businesses have built factories and refineries and such in communities of color and poor neighborhoods that don't have a lot of representation. That's nothing new. That's what's been happening. But these days, what is new is that certain neighborhoods are gathering together and they're fighting back. They're fighting for the basic needs like health, clean air, clean water, health for their kids. Our next guest is a former oil and gas professional who was went through a change of mind, change of heart. She's changed careers and now advocates for those communities through an organization called the Greenhouse Connection Center. She is the executive director, and we're happy she's here. Would you please welcome to E-Town Harmony Cummings? Welcome, Harmony. Welcome to E-Town.
1: It's an honor and a blessing to be here.
0: Oh, man. Hey, so I have to ask you about, first of all, it's both a kind of an old-fashioned name or a new-age name. And either way, I think it's a great name, Harmony. Where did you grow up?
1: I grew up in Western New York. My mom lived in Buffalo, and my dad lived off the land down towards the Pennsylvania border. So I got to know what it was like to be poor in the city and the country.
0: Wow. Hence the career towards oil and gas. You had to go to school to do that, right?
1: It was never the plan to go to oil and gas. And in fact, I always felt like a sellout going into that industry. The job fell into my lap and it was paying more than anything else than I had done. And what kept me in the industry so long was the false rhetoric around job creation and reducing our dependency on foreign oil. But really, all of my education and career made me good at making rich white men richer and whiter and being rewarded for terrible behavior.
0: Yeah. So something happened where you decided enough's enough and you looked for something else to do.
1: Definitely. I was a profit analyst, and so most people in my position never leave their office or the trade floor, but we were the first company to move full trains of oil across the nation, and so I was in northern Colorado. I was indigenous lands in North Dakota, all the way down to the poison, what I now know as the poison sugar fields of Louisiana, and I would be paying the invoices and checks to the guys making the commissions, the water, the trucking, the producers, the pipelines, the railroads, and then seeing the product fall all the way down to the refineries, the chemical plants, like millions, millions, millions. And I would stand in these communities, and they were communities of color, low income, and I would look around here, and the disparities were huge.
0: Yeah. So now you've shifted. So you're on the side of advocating for communities that have been basically taken advantage of and had this co-location of these toxic industries.
1: Yes. I started my own nonprofit called the Greenhouse Connection Center, and we're a physical community space located in North Denver in Elyria, one of the most polluted neighborhoods in the country. And we pair music and the arts with elevating excluded voices in environmental and public health policy work, and also healing. The number one thing that people ask us for outside of basic needs is for healing.
0: Wow. And so tell us a little bit about the people who are coming in to your center.
1: We have impacted community members who are Spanish-speaking grandmothers who have three generations of people with asthma in their home. We have mothers whose two-year-olds were born without developed airways. When we say excluded voices, that includes indigenous elders and wisdom. We have a Danza Azteca group that's been dancing and praying there for close to 5 years now. We also have a bunch of queer creative youth that do a beautiful open mic, giving people a safe space to gather. And then we synergize all of those things together and add in the indigenous wisdom, the water protecting, the arts, the creativity, as we come to party status and rulemakings on air toxics. And right now, our big focus is data centers because they're building one two blocks away from us in a community that's already one of the most polluted in the nation. Yeah. And this is where these things continue to happen and the harms generation after generation.
0: People don't think of data centers as being particularly toxic. So tell us, what's the story there? I know that we hear that they're energy intensive. We hear that they're water intensive. So what's the real story?
1: In our community, they're building the data center 70 feet away from where they're building a nursing home. And I could throw a stone further than where that. And if I am sitting here, they have 14 diesel generators along that back wall. They couldn't have put it closest to where we have our elders posting to age in dignity. That's just one component. But we also, there's these unknowns. There's something called infrasound. And it's what you can't hear with the ear, but there's a vibration. Like if you hear the, you know the vibration.
0: Oh, yeah.
1: And things like this. And what they're saying is that birds stop coming in the area and horses start having seizures and fainting. And so I think about a 70-year-old with a pacemaker. I think about a 2-year-old without a developed airway. And there's just so many unknowns. In addition, when these facilities start to use less water, they're actually using more chemicals. We don't even know what's in these chemicals that they're putting into our wastewater. Yeah.
0: And some you come from the world of fracking, which is similarly not sure what's in that fluid either, right? So
1: it's not good.
0: No. Well, listen, this is kind of a terrifying story in a way. It's a consistent story. It's the story that's been going on for a long time. One of the things we're always interested in is solutions and what we can do. Is there a place people can go to learn more about what's going on with data centers?
1: There is a North Star Data Center Toolkit that I believe came out from AI Now.
0: Okay, cool. Thank you. Hey, Harmony, you obviously are

0: live. And I appreciate your inspiring words.
1: Can I leave one last inspiring word? It's to encourage folks to move from algorithm to rhythm. Doing things like you're doing tonight, to listen to live music, play some live music, take a dance class, an art class. I play Dungeons and Dragons with my kids and get creative. Find those things that are not on your screens to connect.
0: Yeah, cool. Thank you. That's Harmony Cummins, Executive Director of the Greenhouse Connection Center. I mentioned that Jose Gonzalez is going to be back in a little bit, so he's coming right up. Up next, Eliza Gilkison is here. She grew up in a musical family. She was born in L.A. She basically moved kind of back and forth between Texas and New Mexico, with a little stint in L.A. in there, too. I think over the course of her career, she has released 27 records. She's been inducted into the Texas Music Hall of Fame. She's been nominated for Grammy Awards. She's toured all over the place. She is now having achieved a certain level of maturity, still in a very creative phase. In fact, she just flew in last night from Austin, where she's working on yet another record. Speaking of records, I believe she also now holds the record of the most E-Town appearances of all the artists we've ever had. 10 times over 35 years, more than anybody else. Like I say, we're always happy to welcome her back because she's good. Please welcome back to E-Town, Eliza Gilkison.
2: Wow, 10 times, I didn't realize.
0: Is that too many?
2: No.
0: I should get you like a satin jacket.
2: I'm just starting. Somehow this song that we're starting with is perfect to follow Harmony, who is just utterly brilliant and very inspiring.

Note to self. Not so long ago, I was finishing up a record of mine called Home, and I was missing one kind of song on there, and sometimes I go back into my songbooks and see if I can get an idea, because my songbooks go back to 1968. So that's what happened. I went back to like 1981. I found this song that it had a good idea and a good opening line, and so I

I rewrote it, and when I recorded it, I thought, I need to do this as a duet with somebody. And I thought, Robert Earl Keen, you know, that's like the perfect voice for this song. And he just did a beautiful vocal on there. And I'm so proud to have my friend Nick here sing Robert Earl Keen's part on this song.

0: Liza Gilkison, welcome back to E-Town. You should feel very comfortable here by now.
1: I am. Happy to be here.
0: So you're firmly settled in your home in Taos, which is a place you've been connected to for a long time.
1: I am definitely a New Mexican. There is no doubt. I'm a mountain person.
0: You mentioned you were looking at your songbook, which goes back to the late 60s. Has your pattern changed much as a songwriter, as an artist? Is it something that you've got a routine that you fall into and a discipline that you follow where you look through notebooks and find germs of ideas and pieces and lines that you build on?
1: I think I pretty much mind those dang songbooks. I don't think there's another thing I can eke out of them.
0: Yeah.
1: Because I'll go 10 years without having a song in there. You know, I go back that far. But like I say, there's so many angst-driven, love-gone-wrong songs. They were just, I was a younger person. I was just incredibly self-absorbed, as opposed to now. But, yeah.
0: Well, now you're maybe a little happier. Who knows?
1: If you put my albums end to end, it would start with a very angst-driven person who was very sad and very worried about the world, to a person who kind of, you know, had therapy, but also, you know, started to figure out how to have a beautiful life. And so there's a real change that happens over time. I think I'm writing my best stuff now.
0: I like the fact that you think you're writing your best stuff now. And I feel that your poetry is certainly connecting in a really beautiful way.
1: Well, thank you. I'm still worried about the world, of course, but I find a way to grieve what's going on, the losses that we are sustaining, by writing a song like Times Like These, where you got to pull yourself together. You know, you can't afford to fall apart like a cheap watch. You know, right now we have to be strong.
0: Yeah.
1: None of us wants to put our heads in the sand right now. Yeah. We just need each other to get through it.
0: Are there songwriters that you turn to or look towards to say, this is somebody who figured it out in a way that I aspire to or want to emulate or learn from?
1: Well, I love Mark Knopfler because I think he comes at politics from a really abstract angle and says so much about just the tenderness of love. He's in a long-term relationship. I think that is an incredible thing to write about, because usually when you write about relationships, it's because you broke up, you know? And so you've got this heartbroken song that comes out of it. But to write something from a place of being with somebody for 20 years, a love song, that's profound. And he's really good at it. So he's one of the writers that I admire.
0: And you are probably an inspiration yourself to a lot of younger writers and younger singer-songwriters.
1: I make a point of connecting with younger, especially women songwriters. Yeah. And I had a group in Austin that was this, you know, we really shared what we were really going through. And it was a safe place, really wonderful thing to do.
0: Well, it is great to feel a part of a community and to feel like you have an opportunity, because you're paying attention, because you're traveling, because you're having conversations and you're meeting people. You do have something fresh to say and something fresh to offer that you can share. And you found a circle of friends that you can make records with, and you keep sending the messages out. Man, they're like messages in a bottle that you hope people find and discover and are moved by.
1: Thank you. You sort of think, well, am I going to run out of gas because I'm getting older? But songs keep coming, and I think a lot of that is because I keep challenging myself. I keep wanting to grow, and I keep wanting to face up to what's happening in the world and find an angle to write about it. Yeah. So I find that inspiring.
0: You're also a really strong guitar player, by the way.
1: Thank you.
0: And you have a really cool guitar.
1: Oh, well, we should tell them. Yours isn't out here, but Nick is the person who turned me on to that guitar, because we were visiting, and he pulled that guitar out, because out of his fabulous collection. And I just held his, and I was in love with it right away. And I went and found one on eBay, and now I have three of them. I'm kind of in love with them.
0: Yeah.
1: I walk by them and, like, you know, stroke them.
0: They're special, and you don't see them. I mean, you're the only person who's out there playing them.
1: You know who plays one now after he did a show with me? Rodney Crowell, he now plays one. And Colin...
0: Colin Linden.
1: Yes, he plays one.
0: Well, again, I applaud your journey and your vigorous embrace of the journey and the vulnerability that it takes to be able to put it out there and be on your own, as Jose is, you know, to be playing a lot of solo shows and going out there and just facing an audience and sharing what you've got and what you've created. That's brave. And I appreciate you doing it.
1: Thank you.
0: Yeah. Well, welcome back, if you would, Eliza Gilkison from Taos, New Mexico.

0: Great
1: Eliza Gilkison.
0: Thank you.
1: Along with Eitan Telford-Forster, Adam Bodine, Christian Teal, Eric Turin. Peace in Our Hearts, her latest CD is called The Dark Ages.
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0: I'm Nick Forster. I want to say hello to listeners who are hearing E-Town right now on stations like KUSU, statewide throughout the state of Utah, Utah Public Radio, and on WAPS, Akron, Ohio. Thanks for tuning in on KTAO, K-Taos, down in Taos, New Mexico. Thanks for listening. As always, if you want some more information about any of our guests, you want to find out how to get tickets to a live show, or learn all kinds of special things about our guests, lots of links and photos and other things can be found, including links to our YouTube channel. As Helen mentioned, we got a gazillion videos up there, and podcasts, and all the social media things are there. I mean, it seems like all of our guests this week share something pretty fundamental, which you've all figured out too, which is that they have applied their considerable talents and skills on behalf of their values. They care about the world around them, and they're trying to make things better. Combining skills with passion on behalf of the greater good is a cool thing, so we appreciate the work they're doing. Right now, would you please help me welcome back to the stage Jose Gonzalez.
1: Here's a perfect storm.

Jose Gonzalez from Gothenburg, Sweden. The latest record is called Against the Dying of the Light. Jose Gonzalez. We've got time for one more song. I want to thank all of our guests who've helped make this show so special. Thanks, of course, to the E-Tones and to Helen Forster. Thanks to Harmony Cummings, the executive director of the Greenhouse Connection Center in North Denver. Thank you, Harmony, for being so passionate and such a caring and vocal advocate for things that matter. Thanks to Jose Gonzalez for coming and being a part of E-Town again. Thanks to Eliza Gilkison coming from Taos, New Mexico. We're going to do one more song. This is kind of a marriage of old and new, and it's a sing-along. So be on the lookout for that. I'm Nick Forster. I hope you can be with us next week right here in E-Town.

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0: TUC Radio, Time of Useful Consciousness. The Life and Times of Utah Phillips, How I Became an Activist. This is the second half of a one-hour talk by the great storyteller, folk musician, organizer, and activist, Utah Phillips. You heard in part one the story of his childhood and his time in Korea. When he returned from the war, he made friends with Eamon Hennessy at the Joe Hill House for Transients and Migrants, and he became a pacifist and began to use music as a political weapon. In the early 1960s, still in Salt Lake City, Phillips was involved with Fair Play for Cuba, and he joined the Venceremos Brigades. He also started an organization called the Poor People's Party. This is a celebration of the life of Utah Phillips, who died on May 23, 2008, in his home in Nevada City, California. 4 years earlier, he had spoken in Berkeley, California, about the events that shaped his life. You will be able to see why he is now remembered with such admiration and love. Here is Utah Phillips.
1: The Poor People's Party was grounded entirely in the needs of children. Everything we wrote, everything we spoke about, was grounded entirely in the needs of the children who are in that area, in that part of town, feeling that if we could address those successfully, all the other needs would take care of themselves. See, that's really worth thinking about. Really worth thinking about, besides which it's hard to argue with. The most successful thing I was involved in then was organizing a tenant union, going as Coca-Cola. There were laws that said that the sleeping rooms had to have a certain temperature in them, but they weren't being enforced, and people were freezing in those rooms. So I went and got the Coca-Cola and said, I can get your advertising thermometers, you know, with the name on it, into 300 rooms. And they said, cool. And so they gave me this huge box of thermometers. And I passed them out, gave them out to all these people along with in the tenements, along with a little notebook and a pencil. Said, four times a day, you write down the temperature in your sleeping room. And then everybody, all 300, took their notebooks at the same time down to the Planning Commission, see, and made them enforce the law. Right? And it worked. And the good thing that came out of that, see, was that once we got that, once we showed, demonstrated the power of that solidarity, all right, then it was time to sit down and do the hard work of creating a tenant union manual. And the tenant union manual not only had landlord responsibilities that everybody's clear about, but tenant responsibilities, not to mess with the electrical, how to treat the plumbing. And so the landlords fell in with us because they saw what we were trying to do. Civil rights movement, I was up to my eyeballs in that, trying to get an open housing law in Utah. It's another thing you had to get the cooperation from the church for, because African Americans weren't permitted to join the priesthood in the Mormon church until there was a revelation. We legislate in Utah by direct revelation. It's on its way to Washington. You watch out. But then I was a delegate to the first Black Panther Party conference against war and fascism in San Francisco, and a delegate to the first student poverty conference in Denver, driven over there by Dwayne Price, who from the Communist Party of Utah turned out to have been an FBI informer for at least 20 years. That was a thrill. Then some people came to me from the university in 1967 and said, we want to start Peace and Freedom and get on the ballot in 1968 in Utah and have a peace candidate for president and for the U.S. Senate. Would you be willing to merge the Poor People's Party with Peace and Freedom? Out there, they're mainly faculty people at the university. I said, fine, let's do that. So I went back to the convention in Ann Arbor, and then when I came back to the Unitarian Church, we had our state convention and got nominated for the United States Senate. And we petitioned, we got on the ballot. Eldridge Cleaver was our presidential candidate in that year. And Eldridge Cleaver and the great Corky Gonzalez was the vice presidential candidate, Rudolph, the Crusade for Justice in Denver. I took a leave of absence from state service. I was a mole in the basement of the state capitol, shuffling documents, you know, 75,000 feet of public records. It was just a grunt, dumb job. I took a leave of absence from state service, ran a full campaign, all 27 counties, wound up taking 6,000 votes in Utah in 1968, the effect of which was to lose my job. My job vanished. We messed up the Democratic Party ferociously, and we had a Democratic governor, Governor Rampton. So wherever I went to get a job, I couldn't get it. It was a total blacklist. Somebody'd always called ahead. Even the loading docks down at Garrett Trucking, I couldn't get a job. I hung on as long as I could, living on a cot in the back of the warehouse. That was hard because everybody that had gotten me into that went back to work up at the university. See, and I was way out on a limb trying to keep this little draft resistance office going. By then it was deserters we were trying to get to Canada and not draft dodgers anymore. I made a little bit of money working for the Migrant Council. We were working on organizing in camp councils that were mobile with the migrant stream. Those were doing sugar beets, working up through Idaho, apples and hops in Washington State. These councils that would be mobile with the stream instead of dependent on support groups in the towns as they went by. That was an important time for me working with the Migrant Council, because I learned from the organizers there that A, you don't call yourself an organizer. It's an older style, you know. I see people now who come to town advertising that they're organizers. Well, no, it's a ticket to jail in the situation we were in. I learned from them you can't organize and lead at the same time. That the organizer's job is to identify the informal leaders in a community and then train them, you see, and then they become the people who shape what's going to happen. I remember when the first time the camp councils really had their first big meeting, and the chief organizer, Thomas Honis, said, "Let's go to this meeting, I want to show you something." So we went to the meeting, and just as the meeting was about to start, somebody stood up and said, "Why are you there? You gringos, why are you here? You don't belong here." And we were told to leave, and we did. And I said to Tom on the way out, I said, "Tom, how do you feel about that?" He said, "I feel just great." See, what I learned from him is that if you're going to organize, you've got to be so strong in your ego that you can afford to submerge it into the egos of the people around you without experiencing any loss. See, that's terribly important to learn. Well, it organized a cooperative for a laundromat over in West Ogden. They'd torn down the bridge over the railroad tracks, and the main barrio couldn't get into town to a laundromat. So got a garage, some old surplus washing machines, and got that was another successful thing that we got together. I began also to be dimly aware of a real problem that I found when I left Utah to be chronic. And that was, I had seen what happened to Pepe Jimenez and the Young Lords in Chicago. I'd seen what was happening to the Black Panthers. And I became aware of the fact that what the feds were doing, what they were doing, was letting organizations develop charismatic leadership, cultivating charismatic leadership, and then ripping it off, see? And turning an organization into a defense committee so that all of its money and effort was going into legal fees, going into the defense committee, instead of going into the job, keeping the presses rolling, or keep, you know, the organizing going. I became persuaded that one of the great problems that we have in our movements is the development of charismatic leadership that plays everything so close to its chest. I remember old Jack Miller, who was on the Verona there in 1916, and he told me this story, bringing strike relief to Everett, Washington. And when they sailed into the harbor, Sheriff McRae had deputized every drunk in town and given a rifle, and they ringed the docks. And when they lowered the gangplank, Sheriff McRae walked to the end of it and said, "Who are your organizers? Who are your leaders here?" And with one voice, they shouted back, "We are all leaders here." That's what I mean. That's what I mean. Everybody's got to know how to do everybody else's job. See, no ego. Pull it out of there. Well, I will dance along here real quick. I ran out of moves in Utah. The Utah Migrant Council collapsed because we had some MIO, Mexican-American Youth Organization, from Los Colonias del Valle in South Texas, real militant young guys. They thought the best way to bring migrant housing in Davis County up to code was to burn down the old housing so that they could really supervise the building of the new housing. Well, the governor wasn't going to go for this because he had to sign the biennial appropriation. He said, I won't do that until the organizers leave the state. Well, then the Joe Hill house, which I'd started up again, we had some young kids come in. I wanted to set up a switchboard for them to get them back with their parents. And while I was gone, our volunteer cook got them conked on some really weird dope. One of them went to the hospital. The cops were on the way over. The migrant council had collapsed and the organizers had to leave town. I couldn't get work anywhere because of the blacklist. I had run out of moves, folks. You know, I had $75 in my pocket. Old Carl Sparkman, the motorcycle king, was under my VW bus at midnight in the rain replacing the transaxle in that thing. I called it Hitler's Revenge, that thing. And I took off across the belly of the continent with $75 in my pocket and no future that I could detect. Just a head full of words and songs and stories. I didn't know that I sang folk music. I had to be told that. See, I was an unemployed organizer. So I headed west, I headed east, and I fetched up in Saratoga Springs, New York, at Cafe Lena. I'd been told that was ground zero for organized folk music. And it was there that I discovered this enormous folk music family all over the country. People working for $25 a night, living cheap, driving old cars, sleeping on couches, singing this wonderful people's music. Not singer-songwriters, not people interested in making records, not people interested in having a manager or making it in the industry, but just a love of our own people's music and willing to live cheap in order to be able to go places and sing it for people all over across the country, back and forth. And they took me in, and they embraced what I did. I organized the first cooperative of traveling folk singers and storytellers, Wildflowers, in Saratoga Springs, New York. The second generation of that organized in Minnesota called Hey Rube, where we began to think about health insurance, which nobody had, began to think about paying into a pension system. And the third generation of that, finally, through New Deal, John McCutcheon, Charlie King, a whole bunch of us started Traveling Musicians Local 1000, American Federation of Labor, and now it's the fastest growing local that the AFM has ever had, you see. So it took a while, but 30 years, but we won. We finally got it. Along the way, though, I wound up working with wonderful, wonderful people, my elders, Sarah Ogan Gunning, Aunt Molly Jackson's sister, Nimrod Workman, George Tucker, the great coal mine organizer, it Wobblies, Herb Edwards from the Spokane Free Speech Fighter 1910, Melman, San Francisco Phil Melman, Tom Scribner, who organized in the logging from 1916 till 1955, Hanson on the docks down there in Houston, Jack Miller I just talked about, Rosario, the last living survivor of the Lawrence Textile Strike of 1912. I sat with these people. Minnie Quarter, who told me about the triangle shirtwaist. I sat with these people. I sang with them. I talked with them. They gave me that long memory. They gave me their lives, their stories. They led extraordinary lives that can never be lived again. But in the living of them, created a history that is more powerful, more beautiful, more passionate, and more useful than the best history book I ever read. And those stories are mine now. I said to Joanna some time ago, I said, Joanna, you know, all my elders are dead. She said, guess what? Well, I'll be entering the 50th of this month, I'll be entering my 70th year. And at that point, at some point, you decide what you authentically inherit in this world. And that's what you put in the world. And I know what my inheritance is. And that's what I try to put in the world. Miles Horton came in there too. You know Highlander School? Miles was the greatest of the teachers. That wonderful Highlander School for organizers down there. The idea, Miles' idea, that if you take people from a community experiencing the same problem and put them in a room to provide food, provide information, provide experts if they need them, you know, and they come in and they send them away. But if they will sit there in that circle and share the substance of their lives, eventually they will arrive at a solution to their problem. And it works. It's been working year after year after year. Now, there was an organizer, Miles Horton, passed away long ago now. Miles Horton, do I have time for a Miles Horton story or two? Well, let's see. He was hired to a coal mine organizer in a little town in Kentucky. Well, the minister was afraid that Miles was going to be killed, so because their thugs were in town. So he gave him a horse pistol. The pistol was broken, it didn't have any ammunition, and he didn't know how to use it anyway. Well, he was looking out the window of his little room there on the second floor, and his big, long, black car pulled up, and a bunch of heavy guys got out with bulges in their pockets, and he knew that he had had it. He opened the window, dangled that pistol out the window, and said, "Hey, you fellas down there." "Yeah, what?" "Let me tell you something." "You can't tell us nothing, Horton." "Oh, yeah, I can. I got to." "What?" You're not organized. You got to get organized." "What do you mean, Horton, get organized?" "Well, look, you're going to come up here and kill me. But I've got this, I'm going to kill the first one to come in the door, and I'm going to kill the second one. The third one is going to kill me. Thing is, you got to decide who's going to come in the door first. You got to get organized." So they talked about it for a while, got in the car and drove away. Horton said he was invited to a little town in the South to give a talk on leadership. He had lost a piece of paper with the place where he was supposed to speak on it. So he decided to walk around town. Town wasn't that big. And he walked around until he found a bunch of people that were going toward this hall. And so he followed them into the hall. And sure enough, there was his name on a reader board. And they all sat down. And he sat down in the back. As soon as they were all sat down, he walked down the aisle up to the podium, stood up in front of that audience and said, "Leadership is finding a bunch of people who look like they know where they're going and following them, and as soon as they've sat down, stand up and talk to them about leadership." Miles was a piece of work. Well, and then of course Judy Berry, who affirmed my own sense of nonviolence. Judy understood, and we talked about this. We talked about this in the car the day before. I drove with her down from Willits to that meeting in Berkeley the day before the car blew up. The notion that the man can escalate from a cop on the beat with a handgun all the way up to a hydrogen bomb and everything in between. And he always says, "Come up that road. Come up that road." He wants you to come up that road so he can kill you. All right. Oh, you don't take that road because he owns it. You take a road he doesn't know anything about. You take the road of peace. You say, "Come up that road, come up that road," all right? As I'm saying is that nonviolence is not a tactic. It is a practical necessity. All right. Let me sort of, this has been quite a ramble here. I've never put this all together like this in my wildest dreams. Let me just wrap this up, okay? And what needs to happen? What needs to happen? Labor needs to internationalize. The boss has no use for nationalism except to keep workers fighting against each other, to convince American auto workers that Japanese auto workers are their enemies. No, there needs to be one international auto workers industrial union. Same on the airline, same in every industry. We've got to stop thinking in terms of nationalism. We've got to stop thinking in those terms. The boss has no use for it. All the boss has needs from the government, all the boss needs from the government is deregulation, privatization of what we already own together, tax relief, and an army supported at public expense to protect his interests globally. And that's all. And now, not only succeeded in getting that, but succeeded in corporatizing the executive branch of the government, you see. Labor has to internationalize. Capitalism has internationalized. Labor has to internationalize. Big Bill Haywood said in 1905 at the founding convention of the industrial workers of the world, "World labor needs a world union." We couldn't do it then. It took months just to get to Australia, and we still had branches there. But now we have all these tools of instant communication. The tools are in our hands to begin to build that kind of international solidarity. It's time for the labor movement to move. Another big part of that is, now my mother's CIO, that was when the progressive movement came together, when everybody put their differences on the shelves. And this progressive movement in the heart of the Depression, and what came out of that? Solidarity, Social Security, workman's compensation, minimum wage. You know, we had the power was there, you see. The boss recognized, said, you know, you have power, you know how to use it. So we'll give you access to our process. Form your political action committees. Elect your congressmen and senators, send them to Washington, and they will achieve legislatively what you would normally achieve over a bargaining table. And we fell for it. Carrot on a stick. Led our best organization right off the shop floor, right out the door. And did it work? No, it didn't work. So we got to understand, as they have in Canada, Hargrove, Buzz Hargrove and the Canadian Auto Workers Union, I'm a member of that. They're building the one big union, but they've turned their back on the New Democratic Party, the NDP in Canada. They said, that hasn't worked. It's back to the bargaining table. It's back to organizing at the point of production. Like old Vincent St. John said in 1921, GST, Joint Secretary Treasurer of the IWW, said, your political power is in direct proportion to your economic power. If you have no economic power, you have no political power. So where do you organize? You organize where that economic power is, you see. And then maybe that ballot box can become a reality. These young people that I talk to have got to understand. These old timers I worked with when they immigrated from Scandinavia, when they came over, they were thrilled by the tools of democracy. They'd never had them. They came from oligarchies, from feudal Europe. They fell in love with the tools of democracy. But they saw when they took it into the workplace, those same tools that they called up the National Guard and shot them down, that the boss wasn't sincere about democracy. The boss didn't want to have anything to do about democracy. The young people got to understand, knowing that, and knowing that history, that the most important vote they will ever take is the vote to bring the union into their workplace. Because that's when the real change is going to happen. We have to rebuild the progressive movement, rebuild the whole progressive movement. And the model is there, and even some of the people are there who knew how to do that, you know. They are among our elders, among our true elders. A progressive movement with every force inside, every progressive force acting and moving together, putting our differences on the shelf to avoid becoming a corporate fascist state, you know. We're in the Weimar right now. You understand what I mean? We're in the Weimar right now. We have to rebuild the progressive movement. And none of this, oh, that's not our issue. None of that. None of this, well, that action is not radical enough. None of this, oh, that action is too radical. No. There needs to be something for every level of commitment in this progressive movement. None of it denigrating any other part of it. We have to understand that direct action and political action are two hands of the same body and have to stop fighting against each other, but work together, come together. No activists left behind. And the other thing is we have to re-examine the tactics of peace, the tactics of the peace movement. We came out of a civil rights movement. The civil rights movement was mandatorily nonviolent in the South, and of course that the people who lived and worked there knew what the rules had to be. The tactics of the vigil, of the mass demonstration, of the teach-in, you see. After SNCC went militant and read its white support out, after the failure of the civil rights movement, ostensibly, these young, highly motivated political people came into the nascent peace movement, the anti-war movement against Vietnam, and they brought those tactics with them, never bothering to stop to see, are those efficacious in this situation? We have been using the same tactics all the way down to this war here. These tactics are totally predictable, aren't they? Even civil disobedience has become a kind of revolving door. The time has long since passed to start the real serious talk of reevaluating our tactics and escalating those tactics and deciding how to where those tactics need to escalate to. See, we got to really get some serious about dealing with the failure of our tactics, the failure of the tactics that we've inherited from movements for which they may have been appropriate, but are they appropriate for the movement that we're in now? And I guess I went through a couple of families. I left kids along the way that I've had to painfully reestablish my contact with, and I'm very proud of them, you know. Been a lot of pain, not just to me, but in the people around me in these movements. This movement, this reborn progressive movement that is going to transform the world and our lives, must simply be kinder and more gentle. We must be more careful and caring of each other. I think of Bertolt Brecht in East Germany, so disillusioned with the cruelty of this regime that was trying to be humane in principle, and so cruel. And Bertolt Brecht wrote, "Even though anger against injustice makes the brow grow stern, even though hatred of squalor makes the voice grow harsh, alas, we who wish to lay the foundations of kindness could not ourselves be kind." All right, let's be kinder and easier and more compassionate with each other. And I will persist, and I will endure, and I will always be true to you.
0: You heard the voice of the great storyteller, folk musician, organizer, and activist, Utah Phillips. This is the end of an hour-long talk, recorded in the Unitarian Fellowship Hall in Berkeley, California, in May of 2004. Utah Phillips died on May 23, 2008, in his home in Nevada City, California. 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
1: You're about to hear part one of a three-part timelessly relevant dialogue I did with my great friend and colleague, Angelus Arian. In this time of extreme crisis of democracy, the following prophetic dialogue illustrates how co-creative dialogue in many forms can inspire and illuminate a way forward, a post-COVID kind of renaissance of a wisdom culture that together we can create and create a whole new mythos and sustainable vision for an enduring, wise, and compassionate Union in Diversity, Evolutionary Society. On April 24, 2014, Angelus Arian passed away unexpectedly. Angie was the great cross-cultural anthropologist of our time. You are about to hear one of the dialogues that we did, and as you can tell, hearing it, she was always a very great friend, not only of myself, but of all of us on the planet who are seeking the kind of harmony and evolution that is our birthright and potential.
2: It's great to be here today with you. I really appreciate everything that you do. You're very gifted at what you do. Vast synthesis of many different ideas that you can, on the spot, weave together and bring in and take the conversation to a whole nother level. It's really impressive.
3: Well, that's very kind, Angelus, and as you know, very inspiring. I think part of what we're both experiencing here in the world is this mutually inspired co-creative calling to weave together a new set of myths.
2: That's really true. That's wonderful to make this contribution.
3: I'm Duncan Campbell, welcoming you once again to Living Dialogues. And I'm truly delighted for this particular dialogue to have my great friend Angelus Arian, well known to many of you as an anthropologist, educator, award-winning author, and consultant, as my guest. Angie teaches universal components of leadership skills, communication, healthcare, and education. She is the founder and president of the Angelus Arian Foundation for Cross-Cultural Education and Research, and a fellow at the Institute of Noetic Sciences. She is also the author of numerous books, beginning with The Fourfold Way, and continuing for a number of other books, which we will describe in the course of our dialogue. And so, Angie, it's just a real treat and pleasure to have you here on Living Dialogues.
2: Thank you so much, Duncan. It's just an honor and privilege to be with you today. I just so honor and respect your work and your contribution over the years so much.
3: Well, you're very kind, Angelus, as always, and I want to just let our audience know that we first met back in 1990 when I did a seminar of yours in Colorado, and we've been in touch at various venues over the years, both nationally and internationally, and in the meantime, you've traveled to probably 24 countries or more with your work, and I think for those even that are familiar with your work, it would be really fun and interesting to have sort of a brief, very general sketch of your own life mystery and life story. We all have our own kind of destiny and,
2: right,
3: and mission and purpose here. And how did yours unfold for you from the inside?
2: Well, I've been really fortunate and blessed that my life dream was really embedded with my Basque heritage, having family both in Spain and in Idaho. And so being raised biculturally, coming here when I was seven and then going back and forth every 3 years because my family was on a three-year visa, that I became very much interested in international work and cross-cultural work and particularly in bridging work. And that eventually led me

0: to the field of anthropology because I thought, what could I do that would really, what would be a field that would really hold the deep mystical tradition, the Basque mystical tradition, before the Basques were converted to Catholicism in the 11th century, then there was a deep mystical tradition that was very land-based, and I thought, well, what would be really wonderful is I began at a very young age seeing that there was so much richness from bridging old and new cultures, and that led me into anthropology to specialize in indigenous wisdoms worldwide and comparative religions and international conflict and mediation work. So it's been a great journey and far better than I could have ever dreamed it. But it's been a journey that's prepared me from being very land-based or oriented to really preserving the indigenous wisdoms around the world, because there's such important information that every time we lose a culture, we lose a deep earth wisdom that's elemental and essential.
1: It's been remarked, of course, recently more and more that our concern with preserving biodiversity on the planet has been done from a real culture-centric vision for many years. It's only recently that people are appreciating that the need to preserve cultural diversity and not see these ancient traditions now reduced in many parts of the world to small tribal expressions, wiped out just as plant or animal species are being exterminated.
0: That's really true, because culturally there's not a culture in the world that doesn't have song or dance or storytelling or doesn't honor that. Silence opens the door to contemplation and reflection and to a deeper mystery. And so those are like the four universal healing salves, so that when we lose not only environmental wisdom that most land-based peoples of the world carry, and how to work with plants and to work with the water and to have a deep connection to the animals and to nature, and then also being able to express their traditional values and traditions through story, song, dance, the arts. We lose something that's very beautiful and good and true about the human spirit and all the rich diversity that it expresses, beauty into the world and upliftment of the human spirit.
1: And to me, this is one of the really exciting things about being alive at this time, with all the possibilities of finding reason, if you will, for despair and hopelessness, a feeling of deep powerlessness that can sometime overcome one in a world in which one seems sometimes to have very little control over outcome, particularly in the industrial societies, where more and more the media, which are essentially the vehicles for storytelling and communicating through story a sense of purpose and meaning, or perhaps purposelessness, are controlled by fewer and fewer large corporate entities with a certain kind of impersonal, lowest common denominator approach. And in those situations, we have people like the head of the Annenberg Communications Center saying that in our time, television and movies have become the key vehicles for storytelling and thus the key lifeblood of the culture. And oftentimes we get through those mediums stories that are really not that enlivening. And so to witness with our international communications possibilities now the increasing availability of exposure to these very rich and diverse and almost on the verge of extinction cultures, I think is really one of the most valuable things that we can experience in modern times, and one of the things that should be really at the top of our priority list to bring forth.
0: Oh, I agree. I agree totally. And I think that it's a medium, you know, it's a real vision-making tool, you know, when you think about film and media and how it could preserve the cultural wisdoms and the old, old stories and the healing traditions of the world. And that's why I love what's being done with One World Music as well. So I think just as media has its great shadow, there is a great positive aspect if it were really turned that way for cultural preservation and also the wisdom traditions of the world in preserving those in high beauty and image. There's a great possibility there, and I'd love to see that happen.
1: I couldn't agree more. You know, when this program, Living Dialogues, was on public television, in the brochure announcing it, I talked about the possibility of using television in its original potential as a medium of light. Because that's what it is in its physical essence, and it could be used to enlighten rather than to narcotize and distract for consumerism. And one of the things that inadvertently came through the television, for me, was when the year 2000 happened and everybody was celebrating the transition from one millennium to the next all over the world.
0: And right.
1: The television had maybe 17 hours as the sun moved across the globe, you know, seeing people celebrate the dawning of a new millennium. And I watched several hours, and one of the things that I was really struck by was when, for instance, the camera went to Peru. There were people in their native dress at a sacred site, Machu Picchu, recalling and linking to actually pre-Columbian and pre-Incan traditions as well. Then they shifted to Venice, and I saw people in those really beautiful, bright Italian colors, you know, the bright greens and yellows and reds. And they were doing a kind of commedia dell'arte, like in the plaza of San Marco there. And there were several anonymous people all dressed as harlequins dancing together. Oh. And so in both of those instances, one ancient, one modern, within the last 500 years, there was a sense of community participation and a celebration, a co-creation with anonymous non-specialist participants who were expressing the community's feeling of joy and welcome for the new millennium.
0: I know. I thought that was so powerful, the switching from around the world and all the blessings and the celebration. It was just very touching and very moving.
1: It was very moving, and also, for me, Angie, very instructive, because when they came to the United States, what I saw was Barbara Streisand in, as I recall, Las Vegas, earning $20 million for a single appearance on that particular night, and the audience sitting passively listening to a celebrity specialist singer representing the culture. And then we went to Los Angeles, as I recall, and there was Cher with $6 million for her performance. We went to Denver. There was Neil Diamond. And in each one of these places, the cultural expression was reminding me of the book by John Ralston Saul entitled Voltaire's Bastards, in which he talks about how the Western Enlightenment of the 18th century, represented by men like Voltaire, felt that bringing human reason into the fore and illuminating through reason and access to information would be a kind of freeing of the spirit. But as John Ralston Saul pointed out, Voltaire was himself a Renaissance man, if you will, a man whose particular wisdom and humanity was widely, had a very wide scope, and so that his championing of reason was situated within a context of a kind of balance with intuition, imagination, and so on.
0: Right.
1: And so he named his book Voltaire's Bastards because he said since the 18th century, there's literally been a devolution of culture from one perspective, what you called the shadow, in the West, where the overemphasis on reason has led to a recessive aspect of intuition, imagination, community, and the kind of hyper-individualism and reason has led to what Ralston Saul calls a culture of specialists and experts, so that tasks that would ordinarily be shared among a number of people and worked on in a co-creative way have been delegated to experts and specialists. And the result is a deep fragmentation of the modern consciousness made even more intense in what is now being called the postmodern era.
0: Right.
1: And when I saw how we celebrated as a culture, I saw exactly what Ralston Saul was pointing out, that here was an expert or a specialist in singing doing all of the vocalization for huge amounts of money, completely out of proportion to what their contribution was, and then the rest of the audience sitting passively, really only playing the role of spectator. And that's why I was so struck between that and then seeing these communal celebrations, even in Italy, not to speak of course, Peru and the ancient site of Machu Picchu.
0: Right. And I think it's so interesting because this culture's myth is really based on the journey of the hero or the journey of the heroine, which is a myth of individuation and the individual. And that's been going for some time. And I think it's interesting that with all of the now, because there's been such an acceleration with global and national and local problems, that there's a need to learn more about collaboration and cooperation. So it's turning into the journey of partnership with the downsizings and the mergers. But then there's now, because of the whole international global scene and beginning to have a global dialogue, that there's a need to move into what would be called the journey of the tribe or the journey of community. And so there are many cultures of the world that are very community oriented, and then learning about individuation and where we know about individuation and are needing to remember or learn about community.
1: And that's just been my thinking for the last 15 years, as you know as well. And I wouldn't even say my thinking, but the result in consciousness as I've experienced the world through many different sources. My travels and collaborations with others. For instance, one of the things I learned from Sam Keen, our mutual friend and a great American philosopher, when I was doing this program, Dialogues with him on the television, on public television in 1995.
0: Right.
1: He announced at that point a very similar thought that you've just articulated and that I had held in a different way. But his particular image I thought was really interesting. He said, Joseph Campbell, for instance, whom we will have dialogue about, subsequent dialogue, as the great person of our time in the 20th century, bringing to our consciousness in the West the realization and understanding and appreciation of these myths from around the world, was nonetheless one who celebrated the hero's journey in the modern way that you describe, where the individual hero or heroine was on a journey of individuation, maturation, going through their own personal journey, albeit coming back into community at the end of the journey. But nonetheless, there was this emphasis, as Sam Keen pointed out, in the King Arthur myth, for instance, of the knight, number one, always a man. Number two, always going into the darkest part of the forest alone. And he said, I believe it's now time that we need to ride into the forest together and make a balance between the fact that each one of us, men and women, need to, of course, ride our own energy. We need to develop and contain and support our own energy, metaphorically our horse. But nonetheless, instead of riding onto this perilous journey, seeking the grail of connection with the cosmos alone, we can blend our own individual path of self-containment of our consciousness with riding into the forest together. Because what we're about to discover as we move into this next millennium is parts of the mystery that I believe can only be accessed together.
0: Oh, absolutely. Yeah. And that's what's so exciting. I wouldn't have missed this time in history for the world.
1: Indeed, yeah.
0: Yeah, and I also think it's so interesting that there globally or cross-culturally that there are three processes that no human being is exempt from, regardless of their cultural imprinting or their family conditioning, and that's work with self, one-to-one work, or relational work, and then group work or collective work or teamwork. Every human being is faced with those three processes, and some of us love being by ourselves and we love one-to-one work, but we hate group work, or others of us love community work and one-to-one work but don't like to be by ourselves, and others of us love to be by ourselves and work in community, but we have difficulty in this one-to-one thing, being with somebody, another person, whether it's for coffee or for tea, and wondering what we're going to talk about. And so the mark of a healthy person or the capacity to work together collaboratively requires that we call on these three primal processes that every human being works with on a daily or weekly basis and needs to cultivate in equal proportion.
1: Well, that's just wonderfully said, Angie. I think that's exactly it, because it does also lead us to a deeper appreciation of something that I've long held and that you just expressed a few minutes ago, which is that in the evolution of planetary consciousness, the deep indigenous traditions that are land-based and land-wise and embedded, if you will, in a deep spiritual kind of harmony with an alive universe, have a beautiful gift to give to the evolution of planetary consciousness at this point in time, but yet also the modern mind in its accent on individuation and individual deep inner self-exploration has its own gift to give. And there are times, as you put it, where a tribal collective could use the gift of greater individuation so that there can be even more diversity and enlivenment within a collective structure. Just as in a modern culture where the shadow is that of loneliness and alienation and depression, and as Adbusters magazine referred to it in the year 2000, a kind of malignant sadness underneath the great material abundance. That's the shadow side, but yet the gift is that ability to have a certain kind of individual mobility and freedom to investigate your own individual gifts. So when those two come into dialogue with each other, there is this great potential for mutual gifting and healing of the shadow of the other. So in a way, that whole process of evolution made possible now by our ability to, through the internet, international air travel, and the medium of television or the movies, have greater exposure to a wide variety of cultural manifestations of the human spirit, it really does give us an opportunity to watch these three primary processes that you describe at work and interacting with one another in such a healing and joyful, creative way, even as we come to that dialogue with our wounds and our shadow.
0: Oh, I think so, and I think it's paving the way for really a wonderful integration, or what would be called the braided way, where we don't sacrifice the new for the old or the old for the new, and yet braid them together, and as a result, create a synergetic third option. I know I was really excited at the World Indigenous Council, is that they began to take a look at the prophecies from around the world from many different traditions for this time, and to see if there was anything that was shared in all of those prophecies. And they found one line that was shared in all of the prophecies, which was, when the wisdoms of the sky merge with the wisdoms of the earth and are braided through the human heart, then we will have a rainbow people. And I thought, oh, this is so incredible as an image. When the wisdoms of the sky, which would be fiber optics and the computer and the internet and satellite, merge with the wisdoms of the earth, all the eco-spirituality movement and the pioneers and the indigenous wisdoms that are so land-based, when the wisdoms of the sky and the wisdoms of the earth merge and are braided through the human heart, then we will have a rainbow people, which means then we will honor the rich diversity of all the races of the world. And I think it's just such a beautiful image to hold in our time, that we don't sacrifice the modern for the old or the old for the modern, but we integrate it through the human heart and foster greater tolerance and understanding.
1: Well, that's just wonderfully told as a story just then, Angie. And of course, one of the examples of that would be, again, the story in the American context of South American and North American and Central American wisdom coming together with the eagle and the condor.
0: Condor, right.
1: Just one of many examples around the globe of North-South collaboration, of North-South merging, of East-West
0: bridging.
1: It brings to my mind Vivekananda in 1893 at the Parliament of World Religions, when the access to the depth of the great wisdom of India began to really become noticed throughout the culture. Prior to that time, the transcendentalists like Emerson and Thoreau were deeply versed in understanding the Bhagavad Gita and other great texts from India and the Vedic tradition. But it really burst on the popular culture, you might say, in 1893 when Vivekananda came and he said a great thing. He said, "I see a vision of the West and the East coming together, where the West needs to become more quiet and the East needs to become more active." And so once again, there was this kind of dynamic synergy, you know, whether it's expressed in terms of masculine and feminine energies coming into dynamic balance, or quieting on the one side and energizing on the other side, or the intellectual sky-based wisdom of the eagle coming together with the deep earth-based wisdom of the condor, mediated by the serpent energy of Central America. All of these tales do, I think, have that in common that you're talking about, and I'm so happy to hear that this has actually come about in such a epigrammatic way that you've just put it so well there, because it does open us to all of these stories that many of us have become familiar with in our travels around the world, and have seen that there are those of us like yourself and myself and many others who are destined from birth to be bridge people. And I'll just share briefly, one of my own informal initiations took place when I was 18 years old and participated in France in a month of friendship, where 47 people were brought together from 44 different countries, all of us. I think I was the youngest at 18, and the oldest was about 30. And they were students brought together by UNESCO in a tiny town of 3,000 in the south of France to spend a month together in the name of international harmony.
0: Oh, how incredible.
1: And it was amazing, an experience. And the essence of it was, I saw that people from all over the world, and people were there from communist countries, non-communist countries, North, South, Africa, Asia, literally from all of the continents. And it was clear that people in their heart are always the same. And so this phrase of braided through the heart, I think, really struck me, because I formed my life intention as an adolescent in that month, and I saw that my mission would be to be an interpreter or a bridge person between cultures all over the world, because it's that similarity that we're destined to bring out and show each other, and that the polarities and deep partisanship and the anger and the hatred were expressed through a kind of institutional ossification, if you will, through governments getting stuck in a certain kind of lower consciousness, and then being the vehicle that would bump up against other governments or structures. But that if we could only get to what has been called citizen diplomacy and bring that through, there was this such a deep commonality. I knew that was what I needed to dedicate my life to, and then it's gone through various forms of how that's happened, but that has been the constant thread, just as it was with you when you picked anthropology.
0: Yeah, absolutely. It's great to be here today with you. I really appreciate everything that you do. You're very gifted at what you do. A synthesis of many different ideas that you can, on the spot, weave together and bring in and take the conversation to a whole nother level. It's really impressive.
1: Well, that's very kind, Angelus, and as you know, very inspiring. So I think part of what we're both experiencing here in the world is this mutually inspired co-creative calling to weave together a new set of myths.
0: That's really true. That's wonderful to make this contribution today. Well, aren't we lucky?
1: Well, we're really lucky, and I just see that now's the time to celebrate how fortunate we are with great gratitude and to say what a delight it's been to spend this time with this particular dialogue before we go on to another one.
0: Angela, oh, absolutely. Thank you, Duncan. Thank you so much.
1: I'm Duncan Campbell. I've been speaking with Angelus Arian, author of numerous books. Stay with us as we continue with Living Dialogues. And if you'd like to listen freely to additional archived visionary dialogues with myself and other transformational thinkers, many other Living Dialogues can be freely accessed anytime at the link kgnu.org/living-dialogues. You can also Google Duncan Campbell, Best New Paradigm Thinking. Thanks again for your deep listening in evoking this program. All the very best.

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2: 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It is only through a change in human consciousness that the world will be transformed. The personal and the planetary are connected. As we expand our awareness of mind, body, psyche, and spirit, and bring that awareness actively into the world, so also will the world be changed. This is our quest as we explore new dimensions.

0: Today we'll be taking a profound pilgrimage into the meaning of words, exploring how language itself can become a threshold to what is sacred and life-giving. Here we'll be exploring and tracing the roots of words that we use in our daily lives so that we can begin to discover why it's important to understand that words are setting us up for every conversation to be a spiritual practice in which language can restore our shared humanity. There's a saying attributed to the Buddha, "My words are only fingers pointing at the moon." Make sure you look at the moon. So it is not just the definitions of words, but the eternal truths each word points to, and ultimately words point to the kinship of all life. Our guide today is Mark Nepo. Mark Nepo is a poet, philosopher, and a most eloquent spiritual teacher. In 2016, he was named by Watkins Mind, Body, Spirit as one of the most spiritually influential living people and has participated as part of Oprah Winfrey's The Life You Want tour in 2014, as well as appeared several times with Oprah on her Super Soul Sunday program on OWN TV. As a cancer survivor, Mark devotes his writings and teachings to the journey of inner transformation and the life of relationship. He's the author of dozens of books, including You Don't Have to Do It Alone, The Power of Friendship, The Fifth Season, Creativity in the Second Half of Life, and The Language of the Soul, How the Words You Choose Shape the Life You Live. So please join us for the next hour as we explore how words have the power to connect, awaken, and heal with our guest, Mark Nepo. I'm Justine Willis-Toms. I'll be your host. Welcome to New Dimensions. Mark, welcome.
1: Oh, thank you. It's wonderful to be with you again, always.
0: Oh, thank you so much. It's my pleasure and honor to be with you once more. And I know in this newest book, boy, it's just incredible. And you've gathered 228 words from 31 languages and traditions. And so I need to ask you, what first awakened your sense that words themselves are not just, besides being living medicine, they're not just a tool for communication, but something more? They're teachers.
1: Yeah, I think I've always been drawn to the origins of words as far back as we can go, because I found over time that just the way pieces of nature erode, stones, trees, fences, barns, you know, words erode over time and they become fragmented or chipped or cracked. And so the farther back we can go, most of the time, if not always, they are more whole, more helpful, and much more profound and offer us a way. And as you quoted, I start the book with that quote attributed to Buddha. It's not really about the words themselves. It's words are windows or thresholds. It's what the words point to that we can be in relationship to that help us live. So, you know, this really started years ago with my teaching circles, and I would bring a word in here or there, and then we'd talk about it, and something would trigger something else. And, you know, over in 2014, one of my beloved circles kept track of the words I used in a year-long journey and offered back to me the list of everything I'd done in the year. And I kind of was surprised and saved that. And then just a couple of years ago, one of my dear friends, Karen Hornifer, and she is now the director of programs at Omega Institute. She and her husband, Paul, were lifelong friends with them. They were over for dinner And a word came up, and I, was on and on. And she, smiled and said, I've heard you do this for years. That would make a great book. And, years ago, I didn't know enough. But after all these years, I woke up the next morning. I said, it might be time.
0: That's great. When, like, the word courage, and when in English you might say, what does courage mean? But
1: Yes.
0: in Spanish, they would say, what does courage want to say?
1: The difference is profound, which reveals a different world view. In the Western world, in the modern world, we have come to assume that we are the causal agents of everything that happens, which obviously is very self-centered, and it removes us from our relationship and our kinship to all things. We certainly participate, we co-create. Even how I view writing is not that I'm creating out of nothing. I am entering a conversation with life. And to stay in that conversation produces, reveals a trail of insights that hopefully are helpful. So in this instance, courage, we say, well, I have to summon my courage, but when we talk about that in Spanish, it's assuming that courage exists by itself and we need to stay in relationship to it, the way a sail stays in relationship to the wind. It can fill us, but we don't create it out of nothing. Another example that is profound to me and it affects our language. Take the word metaphor. So in one of my earlier books, The Endless Practice, somewhere I was talking and I said, the metaphor is seen. Well, a copy editor tried to correct me and say, well, no, that's the passive tense. We wants to correct me and say, I see the metaphor. And I said, no, that's not what I'm saying. I'm saying like you walk on a path and a mountain comes in view. The metaphor already exists like courage, and it is my open-heartedness or authenticity that allows me to see it and then speak to it. So even how our language is in the West, we're biased to the active voice, and we even call I would call it the receptive voice, not the passive voice. The
0: We kind of
1: receptive.
0: avoid the passive voice in some ways.
1: Yes, it's like, again, that assumes that we're the center and that being active is better than being, well, even they call it passive when it's really being and doing. And we need to be in both.
0: So you're saying, like, it's not to be passive. You're putting pa being passive in an active role of receiving.
1: Yes, it's name. So it's just like how in our rational society, we talk about rational and irrational. No, the opposite of rational is not irrational, it's intuitive.
0: I love it. I love it. You invite us into every conversation as a spiritual practice. When we look at it that way, the way we speak would be very different.
1: Well, I think that I've learned through my long blessed journey as a teacher, as a guide, that every real question doesn't look for an answer. It invites a practice. Every true question invites a practice. And very often, the person asking the question, the practice is in their own wisdom. And so it's not to bring an answer to it. True questions invite relationship. We ask the question the way we would want to open a door between us and another, or we ask a question the way we would swing a lantern between us as we walk through the dark.
0: I'm reminded of, we often ask the question when we meet someone, how are you? And you suggest that we might look at it a different way.
1: Well, I think that, I've learned also through so many years of being blessed to be with folks that I don't ask people what do you do or how are you. I mean, one thing with the how are you goes to the Native American. In the Native American tradition, they don't ask how are you. They ask how are the connections. In the Blackfoot Native American language, the phrase is "Sani Dabi Wa," and it means how are the connections? Because if the connections are okay, you're okay. So let's get below how you are and give our attention to the connections. And if the web and the kinship of all things are in right order, then probably we're going to be okay. And if they're not, we need to tend those connections. And I also find it helpful to invite people to ask, what is it you care about? Or what's it like to be you? Because these questions invite a story, not a comparative response to what I hope to be doing or what I'm not doing or where I'm falling short or where I think I'm doing great. No, just what's it like to be you? How are the connections?
0: I live in an elder community, and oftentimes, like, we'll meet at the mailbox or something, and oftentimes you're tempted to say, "How are you?" And I figured out a different question now, because if I ask, "How are you?" what I'll get in response mostly is what Joan Borisenko would say, the organ recital. This is how my heart is feeling. This is how my hip is feeling. This is how my knees are feeling, whatever. So I try and ask him, "What's giving you joy today?"
1: That's beautiful.
0: Yeah, and try and avoid that "how are you," because I don't want to hear all the. But going back to the Native American, there's a phrase that they use, "Metako yay oyasin."
1: All my relations. I think that originally they're pointing toward the same unity, the underlying reality that holds everything together, the kinship of all things. But in our saying of amen, we have gotten confused over the generations because it doesn't say what's being confirmed. Okay, we need to remember that. So I think in the Native American tradition, when they say all my relations, they're pointing to what is being confirmed, that in the Native American worldview, they view everything in existence as part of one family. Everything is a relation. The trees are my brothers and sisters, the stones, the water, the air, the wind, you, me. There are no strangers. Strangers are friends in disguise, family members. And so let us confirm that, which again goes back to how are the connections, because we need to tend that web of connection, which is innately there. And all the traditions speak about it differently, but they all speak about it. And yes, amen. We want to confirm that. We want to, tikkun olam in the Hebrew tradition means we are here to repair the world. Well, we are here to repair the connections because over time they get frayed too, and they demand our care. Let us confirm that. Let us tend to that. And of course, in order to repair the world, we have to first repair ourselves. I love this quote from Ramana Maharshi, the great Hindu sage, who said to try to save the world before first liberating yourself is like carpeting the earth rather than wearing sandals.
0: Oh, what an image that is.
1: Yeah,
0: Yes.
1: so once we commit to tending the connections, to repairing ourselves and the world, we can repair the world not by fixing it, but first by inhabiting it.
0: Yes, direct contact. To speak about how you would suggest we use this book.
1: Well, I think that the book very much so, and you know, it was a happy challenge to create the structure for this book, because both Joel, my Fotinos, my publisher and editor, and I really didn't want it to be a glossary or a dictionary. We really wanted it to be a useful companion to living. And therefore, again, it's what the words point to, so that we can find our connect. They are place markers for connections, for the web of kinship, on how to help us live. And therefore, so you know, of course, that I set the book into 10 chapters about archetypal themes about life, and exploring them in word clusters that would speak to us. And I always, as you know, offer questions to walk with. And then around all that, I created a ongoing conversation with you, the reader, that would offer story, mythic, historical, personal stories about the origins of language, the challenges and gifts of language. And then we purposely put the index of words in the front, so that if you were needing to seek a particular word on some day when you need something, you can bypass all that and just look for the word.
0: And I love it that you've each chapter, well, like the journey of inwardness or the nature of soul or the nature of relationship. These are some of the overall general categories. But within that, you have these word clusters. And then, of course, as you always do, you give us questions to walk with, and that's always very wonderful. The experiences, your personal experiences, or you take us on a journey someplace. And so it's, as you say, very conversational. It's not like just, okay, here's a list of words and here's what they mean in ancient times and what are their use now. It's so much more than that.
1: Oh, thank you. Like I said, it was a happy challenge to see how this wanted to present itself. And you know, some of the words have been just remarkable. You know, one word that is so helpful and remarkable is the word genius. And you know, genius we think of in modern times as brilliance, you know, which is another word. Let's start there. Brilliance doesn't mean you know, like Einstein or Mozart, you know, this brilliance, particular brilliance of skill or insight or genius, a particular gift that's so extraordinary. But so brilliance originally means the emanation of light, like the sun is brilliant. Our souls are brilliant if we can let them through. Our spirit is brilliant. Our heart is brilliant. It's not about doing it exceptionally well. It's doing it innately and sincerely. Everyone can be brilliant. And likewise, genius. Genius doesn't mean, you know, certainly there are people who have these extraordinary gifts, but genius, the word genius, originally means attendant spirit. Attendant spirit. Everyone has an attendant spirit. Everyone has a genius. It goes by many names. It's inner voice. It's the Holy Ghost. It's Buddha nature. It's Atman. It's the great spirit. You know, there's a thousand names for it. And this is where the cognate, it is the genius is the cognate of the word genie. So in the famous story of Aladdin's lamp, it's not about rub a lamp and make a wish and get what you want. It's that if you embrace the lamp of your life, your attendant spirit will show up to guide you. One more thing on this is that, so when William Blake, in one of his aphorisms, his proverb says, straight is the road to genius, but crooked, straight is the road to improvement, but crooked is the road to genius.
0: I love it. I love it. And I'm just thinking of our dear recently departed friend Jean Houston, who would tell us, hey, we're all geniuses. You know, she just would not adhere to anything other than that principle. She lived by it, and she encouraged each one of us to embody it.
1: Yes, absolutely.
0: Yeah, absolutely. And going on with a couple of other thoughts that I have of words that I pulled out.
1: Sure.
0: And one of the ones that you talk about is a, I think it's called daimonion.
1: Daimonion.
0: Daimonion. Oh, daimonion. Thank you. Because it's not in our lexicon right now, so I didn't know how to pronounce it. But it's where at some point that word, that Greek word, got divided.
1: So, you know, earlier that Greek word daimonion originally pointed to a spirit that was a affirming guiding spirit and also a challenging spirit, depending on what we needed in our journey. And so affirmation and challenge were part of our growth, were understood as needed as part of every soul's growth. Well, somewhere in the Elizabethan times, I'm not sure exactly where, and first let me say that in the native tradition, that is called the trickster spirit. And it's not really meant as a deceptive, manipulative spirit, but that we are like Zen koans, we are jarred or, quote, tricked out of our pattern thinking to see anew, to be challenged, to see freshly. So somewhere along in the Elizabethan times, that word daimonion, as you said, was split into angel and demon. And now the challenging spirit part of it was seen as evil. So now we have shied away in the modern world from challenges. You could connect this all the way to the fact that of how, you know, now we don't want to have disconcerting views set on campus because it might challenge us, it might upset us, it might discomfort us. Well, we have stunted our own growth because we have shot, and this is where the language shift comes in. And, you know, so now, right, how do we recover the challenges which are good for us? Another word like this, which goes back to the Aramaic, is that in, you know, there, and you probably know this book,

0: of the words of Jesus and went back and said, well, what did these words, what did they translate as in the original Aramaic? And he found, some striking differences. And one is when it's translated in the New Testament, where Jesus says, be thou perfect. Well, the word perfect that went back to the Aramaic word was mistranslated. It means be wholehearted. A great fork in the road in 2,000 years of education. Because when we try to be perfect, we eliminate parts of our human nature, in my view, for some unattainable purity. But when we go to be wholehearted, we include all of our human nature to be all embracing. So, very different translation.
1: Right, it doesn't have to. I'm just thinking, oh, I don't have to be perfect. I just have to be wholehearted in my view or my participation.
0: Yes.
1: Yeah, I love that. I love that. And we did do an interview with him,
0: Oh.
1: Neil. I was wonderful. I just loved it. I loved any of the interviews I've done on Bible study and taking us to the root of that incredible volume. I loved it that you wrote about the word in Iceland for computer. They don't have a word for computer, so to speak. They use another word. What, tell us about
0: Can you
1: the word
0: remind
1: that
0: me
1: they
0: what that?
1: use. Numbers prophecy,
0: Oh, no,
1: prophecy or
0: numbers prophesied.
1: prophesy.
0: Yes. So this was a get. Yes. So yes, in Iceland, there is this word. They don't have a word for computer. It's a word that refers to numbers prophesied. So in prophecy, so again, like the word courage in Spanish, it's not that numbers aren't digits to be manipulated. They somehow come out of a larger order that has come out of an existence that's before us that we need to relate to, not invent. And this affects this difference of relating to some, because this is, this is part of our self-centeredness in the modern world is, we lose the connection to the whole. And we need to recover that. We need to recover that. That's part of, I think, why this is so important for today. What do I want this book to do, hopefully, is to help aid us in that recovery. So a couple of things about that, in our recovery, how the question, the philosophical question that's posed, if a tree falls in the forest and no one's there to hear it, does it exist? Of course it exists. What a narcissistic question. That's ridiculous.
1: That only
0: We,
1: we would hear it
0: it
1: and make
0: was,
1: it a sound if we
0: yes, it was
1: hear
0: there
1: it.
0: before we were born and it will be there after we're gone. Of
1: Right.
0: course it exists. So the same thing.
1: I want to pause for a moment just to remind our listeners that I'm speaking with Mark Nepo, and he is the author of The Language of the Soul, How the Words You Choose Shape the Life You Live. And if you want to know more about his work, you can go to his website, Mark Nepo, NEP as in Peter O, marknepo.com. 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
1: And so going on with what we're talking about here, I'm just reminded when we're talking about computer and Iceland and how they view it,

0: when we think of the word computer, it's like a some black box sitting on our desk. But their definition is the workings of it, what its action is. And I love that because it just puts it in a whole different frame of not just a box there, but what it actually accomplishes.
1: Well, all of progress and technology are wonderful tools, and we are challenged to have them serve us and not we them. And this is why all of these portals, whether it's through this book or my other books or not just my work, that all the traditions remind us of how to reconnect directly to life. Because if we don't have a spiritual inquiry, if we don't have a way of being connected to everything within us and that's larger than us, then the outer world, we become like the outer world by default. So the characteristics of technology become who we are, and we stop using it and we start being defined by it. So computers are rapid, they're multitasking, they're binary. So we become like that. We become like that. And despite the speed of our age and the technology that's allowing us to talk like this now, right? So, things that matter still take time.
0: And when you say spiritual practice, I mean, one thinks of it's not a religious practice. It's so much
1: No.
0: more than that. So it will really kind of expand on what you mean by
1: What I
0: spiritual
1: mean by a
0: practice.
1: spiritual practice is what is our direct, wholehearted experience of life? How do I directly connect to everything within me and without? Being a human, being a spirit in a body in time on earth, we are a conduit between the inner world and the outer world. It doesn't really matter what you call that. If you believe, I believe that if you believe in anything larger than yourself, you're a mystic. It doesn't matter what we call it. As soon as we start to name it, we go to our theological or scientific or even atheistic corners. But even an atheist believes in something larger than themselves. They call it nothing. I call it everything. We can still talk. Because what I'm interested in is how do you relate to that? How do you relate to that? How does it help us live? How do we not be consumed and thrown under by it, but lifted up and find our kinship in it? So that is, so important. And I do believe that what we suffer in the modern world, especially today, so many of us have lost our direct connection to life. And why is this important? Because if you have a direct connection to life, and that is the work, the heart work of spirit, then you have a reverence for life. And if you have a reverence for life, you can't do harm.
0: To acknowledge our spiritual beingness is it adds to our own aliveness. We're energized in some way. We're not just passively receiving spirit.
1: A way to really bring that to our daily life is let's look at the word trust literally means to follow your heart. Follow your heart to discover every day what is life-giving and what is not life-draining. That requires us and all the traditions, whether it's through meditation or true relationship or in full engagement. How do we move at the pace of what is real so we can be energized and enlivened by life and allow that to come through us to others?
0: I'm thinking when you use the word pace of what is real pace in these days, it seems like we're being rewired to work at a different pace that's not very humanizing in some ways, like technology is directing us.
1: So this brings up another, let me get to this word, but because one of the menacing assumptions, it's always been there, but it's more acute in the modern world, is that life is over there. If we could just get over there, we even have what, FOMO, fear of missing out, right? It's over there, or my better self is over there, or my dream is over there, or I'm lonely and I see these people on the street. If I could just have that. Well, great love and great suffering awaken us to the truth that like there is no there, there's only here. Life is here. And when we can accept that, we trip into moments of heaven on earth. So the word that helps us here is the word alienation.
0: And I'm thinking also about another word that's meaningful in this political climate is foreign. So it
1: Oh
0: kind
1: my
0: of
1: God,
0: relates
1: yes.
0: to that. So
1: Yeah.
0: what can you say about the word
1: So the word
0: foreign?
1: foreign, and this is so wonderful, it means strange. So a foreigner becomes a stranger. But the only reason something seems strange originally, it's not because what we're looking at is strange. It's because we're not close enough to it, so it seems strange to us. So when I look at something and it seems foreign, it's a diagnosis of me, not what I'm looking at. It's telling me you're not close enough, because if I'm close enough, nothing is strange. That is the work of awareness. That is the work of relationship, is that when we get close, the work of intimacy is to discover that we're all the same, that we all have more things in common than different. And that is at the heart of every tradition. So the whole notion that someone is a foreigner means I haven't done my work to get close enough. I haven't. So if I think something is foreign, it's telling me get closer, not push away.
0: There you go. There you go. You write about how some Christian mystics are the Desert Fathers
1: Yes.
0: gave us an analogy of life, so to speak, and what it might look like. And it looks like a great spoked wheel.
1: Yeah.
0: I would love for I loved that
1: Yeah, it's
0: idea.
1: incredible.
0: It helped me a lot. Help
1: Oh, it's
0: me.
1: incredible. Yeah, thank you. And thanks to them. This was in the 3rd century, the mystic Desert Fathers, they were known as. And they had this metaphor of the spoked wheel of our individual that speaks to how we are at once unique and how we are at once the same, and how that speaks to our contributions to being more together than alone. So the metaphor is that every soul on earth is like a spoke in that wheel, like a wagon wheel. And so as we move out into our becoming in the world, no two spokes hold up the same spot on the wheel. Everyone has a unique gift to contribute. And the rim of the wheel is community. So as we become who we're meant to be, we each have a particular place for our uniqueness of becoming our gifts. However, if I go inward, and then each of us is a spoke in the wheel, as I go inward to the center of the wheel, I find you, because all the spokes meet in the center. And that tells us how we have the same soul at heart. And that center of the wheel they spoke of as God. And we could name that unity as a million things. It has a million names. But so when we go into our being, and this is what I meant earlier about we have to, what spiritual, the practice of spirituality is both pursuing our being to the center of our common unity and bringing our unique gifts and our becoming out into the world so we can hold up the rim of our community. And what's beautiful about this metaphor is that if you take any one of those things out, you don't have a wheel. You take the spokes out, it won't work. You take the rim off, You take the hub out, forget it.
0: That's it. That's it, because it shows the unity of all these things, our individuality, our community, and where we're all connected from the center. It's just a great metaphor.
1: Isn't it? It's amazing. And so this leads to another word in there, a cluster of words around the commons and community and communion, you know? So obviously the word common is in it, in each of them. And again, not common as we think today as, oh, it's commonplace, it's ordinary, it's not worth our attention. No, common is the hub of that wheel. Common is sacred. So, and when you say the word community, it also has the word unity. So unity has its roots, and it's in how we share what we have in common. And so what I love, and this is a great, the first original notion of the commons. What the commons refers to is an area, physical or spiritual, okay, that no one owns, but it's important to all of us, and we have to care for it. So a great example is in Mongolia. There are vast grasslands, and it's dotted along the edges with these shepherds who have little homesteads, but they don't have land to feed all of their animals. The animals all graze in these vast grasslands that no one owns. Those are the commons. Each of their livelihood depend on the commons that no one owns, but they have to all care for it. Another commons in off of, you know, the New England coast, where Gloucester and Boston, where fishermen fish. This is also true in the great South China Sea, where no one owns the fishing waters, but they each like drop a net and have a little buoy where their little area is. Well, they have to care for those fishing waters that no one owns, but each of them depends on it. So now let's look at climate change. No one owns the air, but everybody has the air that goes into their lungs. We depend on the commons of the air, and we all have to care for it. And now we can look at the spiritual commons, you know, the commons that no one owns love or compassion. No one owns care or lack of care, but we depend on it. We each depend on that generosity of spirit. And so we have to care for the mystical spiritual commons.
0: I'm just thinking, recently there has been some legislation, I'm not sure if it's totally gone through, in Montana, where they're fencing off places for cattle, which is erasing the commons that the buffalo roam on.
1: Oh, yeah.
0: And it made me very, very sad, but that's we often do that. We fence off, it's mine and I own it, and that's that goes to that place of what is it, I-ing and my-ing.
1: Yeah, so let me share, these are two, with speaking of that, these two words that are that speak to both ends of what we've been talking about. So let me start with one that is the word that speaks to the divisions we need to bridge about how we have been driven from our basic human nature. And that's the word idiot. Idiot doesn't mean stupid. We've used it as a harsh word to call someone an idiot. Idiot goes back to the Greek idios, and it means someone who has collapsed on themselves so they are not a part of their society. So to be an idiot is to be an isolated, sorrowful person, not a stupid one. Someone who has collapsed on, and this is also very relevant today, collapsed on themselves so that they are not a part of their society. So now it's the other extreme. This is a helpful tool. I love this word, acequia. Acequia. Originally an Arabic word, but also in the Native American tradition, amazing that this word comes up. An acequia in the Southwest, prominently, an acequia speaks to a natural water source from like a mountain where the snow melts in spring. It flows down a mountain and there's a natural water source at the foot of the mountain. Now, a lot of villages, Native American villages, settled around that mouth so they'd have a natural water source for the village. So every year, at least once a year, the entire village, elders and children included, take 2 or 3 days, and there is a sacred ritual where they go up and down the mountain and clear out the acequia so that the flow between source and village is open again. Because during the year, there's a landslide and boulders fall in it, and animals build nests in it, and a tree falls over in it, or there's a mudslide. So the things that fill the acequia are not evil, they're natural because we live, and therefore, just as we do a spring cleaning every year, they clear out the acequia. In Santa Fe, there's a 400-year-old acequia that is still cleaned out as a public ritual. So the metaphor, which helps us when we find ourselves collapsed on ourselves, is at least once a year, I invite everyone who's listening, how do you clear out the natural flow between the source of life, whatever you name it, and your own heart and your own soul? How do you clear out the acequia? What practices, what relationship, what do you practice maybe more than once a year to clear out your acequia within ourselves and between us, in our relationships?
0: So it's clearing out that flow from source, whatever that source you conceptualize,
1: Because
0: source.
1: living experience fills it up.

0: National Weather Service in Denver has issued a severe thunderstorm warning for northern Gilpin County, northwestern Jefferson County, southwest Boulder, and southeast Boulder County in northeastern Colorado until 2:30 p.m. At 1:53 p.m. Mountain Daylight Time, a severe thunderstorm was located over Rollinsville, or 33 miles northwest of Denver, moving east at 35 miles an hour. Hazard, 60 miles an hour wind gusts and small hail. Source, radar indicated. Impact, expects damage to roofs, siding, and trees. Locations impacted include southwestern Boulder, Nederland, Pinnacliffe, Rollinsville, Eldora, Tallinn, El Dorado Springs, East Portal, Crescent Village, and Caribou. Seek shelter inside a well-built structure and stay away from windows. The storm is capable of producing damaging winds.
1: 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I'm Justine Willis-Toms. 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This is program number 3,862.
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0: Welcome to the Sacred Word. In this program, we will define and discuss the meanings of ancient yogic terms, words and symbols from past cultures that have come to be present in today's life. I'm Karen Dowling.
1: Back to our deciphering of the sacred invocation to Patanjali, the father of yoga. When we look at the statue of Patanjali, half man, half serpent, in his left hand he holds a conch, the shell. This signifies the state of alertness, attentiveness, and readiness to face obstacles. All are needed in the practice of yoga. In his right hand he holds a disc, which symbolizes the destruction of ignorance with the supreme effort, a symbol also of protection. The sword tucked in his waist indicates the cutting of the ego, pride, or the sense of I, which is the main obstacle covering our pure being, the sword of knowledge to fight ignorance. Above Patanjali's head is the hood of a thousand-headed cobra. It is the assurance of protection from Madhisya, the king of serpents. This protection will always be there for the yoga practitioner, provided she surrenders to the Lord, which is signified when we fold the hands in front of our hearts, Namaskar Asana. Lord Patanjali indicates with this hood that he is our protector, provided we destroy the evils hidden within us by the sword of yoga, purifying ourselves with yogic sadhana practice. The thousand-headed cobra indicates that Patanjali guides us in a thousand ways by showing us several methods of practice and the approach to find the soul within. The idol of Patanjali shows him as half man, half serpent. The human form indicates the individuality of man, since we have intelligence to use our own efforts to reach the goal. The form of the serpent suggests the motion and continuity of sadhana, our practice which cannot end until the goal is reached. Patanjali guides us to move like a snake, intensely, silently, and fast on the path of yoga to be the best student possible. We give thanks to Patanjali for all the knowledge he has bestowed upon us.

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3: It's all alive. It's all connected. It's all

this science has a really important implication for the protection of these wild pharmacies, these medicine cabinets that we're lucky enough to have exist on.

0: The National Weather Service in Denver has issued a severe thunderstorm warning for northeastern Clear Creek County, southern Gilpin County, northwestern Jefferson County until 2:15 p.m. At 2 p.m. Mountain Daylight Time, a severe thunderstorm was located over Central City, or 33 miles west of Denver, moving east at 35 miles an hour. Hazard, 60 miles an hour wind gusts and small hail. Source, weather station near Empire reported wind gusts to around 60 miles an hour. Impact, expect damage to roofs, siding, and trees. Locations impacted include Western Arvada, Western Golden, Idaho Springs, Georgetown, Central City, Empire, Black Hawk, Aspen Springs, Floyd Hill, Dumont, White Ranch Open Space, St. Mary's Glacier, Russell Gulch, Downeyville, Lawson and Genesee. Seek shelter inside a well-built structure and stay away from windows. The storm is capable of producing damaging winds.
1: An enormous amount of human insight and ingenuity has gone into discovering and refining these medicines across the ages. However, we're not the only species that knows how to use the pharmacy of the living world. Mounting evidence suggests other animals' relationship with healing plants is also deep-seated, sophisticated, and intelligent, carefully choosing specific resources to treat their illnesses and injuries. It's about survival. Just as all animals need to eat, so we all need to heal. Sometimes healing is an automatic function of our immune systems, but often we rely on external medications to help out. Many questions remain. To what extent is healing behavior instinctual, and to what extent is it learned knowledge passed down through generations? Do our human medicine cabinets overlap with those of other animals? And over time, how much medical knowledge has been shared between species? These are questions Dr. Elodie Fryman is seeking to answer. She started by studying the plants chimpanzees select to self-medicate and is now one of the leading researchers in this field, which has an interesting scientific name.
2: So I learned about this field, and no one has heard of this, and no one knows how to pronounce it, but it's called zoopharmacognosy. And when you break down that word, it's zoo as in animals, pharma as in medicine, and cognosy as in cognition, as in knowledge. So what this field is we study how animals know about the medicines in their natural environments, in their ecosystems. Cool, right? And it's not just chimps that do this. Chimps were the first animal that we discovered to be self-medicators. And the more that researchers set their mind to it, the more we realize that actually this is happening all throughout the animal kingdom. From chimps to elephants to great bustard birds to bears to civets to snow geese. It's incredible. And the more that we study it, the more animals we discover. So we're learning that healthcare is not one of the things that sets our species apart. It's actually something, surprise, surprise, that's universal. And animals, just as they know how to seek shelter, just as they know how to find food, they know how to find medicine as well.
1: The ability of other than human animals to find medicine in their environments has long been known by indigenous communities and traditional healers. But it was in the late 20th century that scientists started documenting this behavior in our close cousins, chimpanzees. The term itself, zoopharmacognosy, was coined in the late 1980s.
2: Around the late 70s, 80s, it was discovered that chimpanzees are pretty proficient medicine users, and chimps are able to identify and select medicinal plants that can help rid them of internal parasite infections. And then, over the course of the 90s and the early 2000s, this was discovered in several other species of animals. Over the last few years, there's been another big surge of people researching this topic. It feels like every day that goes by, there's a new amazing discovery that happens in this field. animals ranging from bottlenose dolphins in the Red Sea have been shown to rub against corals that have antifungal and antibacterial properties. There are these amazing birds called great bustard birds in Spain, where the males eat certain medicinal plants that have antiparasitic properties during their mating season. The theory is that it reduces their parasite load and therefore enables them to do these costly mating displays and increase their fitness. So we're discovering self-medication, animal self-medication, throughout the animal kingdom.
1: These numerous discoveries suggest that self-medication is by no means limited to humans or even to our close primate cousins. It's a universal survival strategy, an intelligence distributed across species. It's an exciting moment for the field of zoopharmacognosy. Elodie began studying the topic in 2019. In 2021, her PhD took her to Budongo Central Forest Reserve in western Uganda to study the wild chimpanzees that lived there. The research station where she lived and worked was surrounded on all sides by trees and teeming with life.

0: there's just the most incredible sounds all around you. You have black and white casked hornbills, which are these incredible large birds, and they make these amazing calls. And the forest has all of these amazing smells. There's all of this fruit fermenting on the forest floor. There are monkeys swinging around in the trees. And hyraxes at night, it sounded like there were just people screaming at the top of their lungs in the forest. So crazy sounds coming from all sides of you. And then, of course, you have the chimps who every morning at the crack of dawn, you often wake up to their calls, and it's just this chorus from all around you. As a researcher, I would be so completely and utterly lost in the forest without the guidance of the local field staff, who most of them grew up in and around this forest. I was incredibly fortunate to work with two amazing Barongo field staff members. One was named Gershom, one was named Robert. The amount of expertise and knowledge that these guys have is just so extraordinary. In the morning, you wake up really early, you meet up with your field staff collaborator, and you head into the forest, and you have to try to find the chimps. Chimps nest in trees. They'll call in the morning when they're up and they're about to move. So you basically have to be strategically positioned so that you're close enough that you can hear their call and get to them before they disappear. For my methodology, what I was doing was I was picking one chimpanzee a day and following them around. And that meant going wherever they go. So if they're sleeping, you're resting. If they're traveling through vines, you're cutting through vines, you're scaling hills, you're crossing rivers. You have no agency. You're a chimp. You are following the chimps. You are blending into the group. And I was taking data on as many things as I possibly could.
1: Chimpanzees' practice of self-medicating was already well known when Elodie started her research in Budongo Forest. Back in the 1960s, the primatologist Jane Goodall had observed unchewed, bristly aspilia leaves in chimpanzee dung. Later research found these leaves helped chimps purge themselves of intestinal parasites. Elodie hoped to document a more comprehensive picture of the many additional plants that chimps use to treat themselves. Her goal was to illuminate profound questions about their medical intelligence.
0: In order to ask some of the more complicated questions, like, for example, how are the chimps acquiring these behaviors in the first place? Is it instinctual? Is it learned? We needed to have bigger sample size of these behaviors, and we needed more data. And so that was really my broad research question when I started my research: which medicinal resources are these chimpanzees in the Budongo Forest using or targeting as medicine?

0: National Weather Service in Denver has issued a severe thunderstorm warning for East Central Clear Creek County, Eastern Gilpin County, Northern Jefferson County, Southwest Boulder and Southeast Boulder County in Northeastern Colorado, Southwestern Broomfield County in Northeastern Colorado, until 2:45 p.m. At 2:10 p.m. Mountain Daylight Time, severe thunderstorms were located along a line from near Chrisman to over Floyd Hill, or along a line from 29 miles northwest of Denver to 26 miles west of Denver, moving east at 35 miles an hour. Hazard, 60 miles an hour wind gusts. Source, weather station reported wind gusts around 60 miles an hour near Empire, Colorado. Impact, expects damage to roofs, siding, and trees. Locations impacted include northeastern Lakewood, Arvada, Westminster, Boulder, western Broomfield, Wheat Ridge, Lafayette, Golden, Louisville, Erie, Superior, Idaho Springs, Central City, Black Hawk, Rocky Flats, El Dorado Springs, White Ranch Open Space, Pinnacliff, and Chrisman. Seek shelter inside a well-built structure and stay away from windows. These storms are capable of producing damaging winds. Wind damage with these storms will occur before any rain or lightning. Do not wait for the sound of thunder before taking cover. Seek shelter immediately inside a sturdy structure and stay away from windows.
1: The properties of their medicinal resources, as well as the medicinal plants local people used. That picture led to the observation that chimps used certain leaves to treat wounds. It also revealed an intriguing insight about tree bark.
2: I was spending a lot of my time not only studying the chimps, but trying to learn how to identify all the trees that they were interacting with on a daily basis. Because the second you can identify the trees, the forest just suddenly becomes so exponentially more alive around you. And you can start seeing trees as individuals and identifying patterns in when chimps visit which trees. And I got really interested in why they're eating bark, because there's tons of trees in the forest, many of which have these really juicy, sweet fruits like figs that the chimps love. And yet I was seeing chimps climb down, strip the bark of certain trees, and eat the bark, which is incredibly energetically costly. It takes time. It's not particularly nutritious. Tree bark has lignin in it that makes it difficult to digest, and it's not obvious what nutritional value it offers to the chimp diet. I knew that in traditional knowledge systems around the world, bark is one of the most common plant parts used in medicine because bark has some of the highest density of plant secondary metabolites, which is the chemicals that make a plant medicinal. And so I was wondering, could this behavior be a medicinal behavior for the chimps? We had cases of sick chimpanzees traveling far distances to certain species of trees, eating the bark in very small quantities, which is unusual in and of itself, because why travel a very far way to just take a tiny bite of bark? And so I really focused on that, and I collected a bunch of bark samples, and we tested it, and a lot of these bark samples had some really strong antibacterial and anti-inflammatory properties. So stories began to kind of bloom out of all of this data.
1: The story that emerged from the myriad data was this. The bark of certain trees does indeed have potent healing properties, and it looks as if the chimps are experts in finding it and using it therapeutically. This was a fascinating scientific finding in its own right, but importantly, it also highlighted an urgent conservation issue. We'll hear more after the break. I'm Neil Harvey. 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

0: 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From observing the chimpanzees in Uganda, Dr. Elodie Fryman had identified certain species of trees they seemed to be using to self-medicate. But she also noticed a concerning trend.
1: Right as I was getting really excited about a few of these tree species in particular, we were also noticing that some of these same species are the ones that are most targeted by illegal loggers. That kind of opened my eyes to a new angle, and that is the conservation aspect of all of this, why it's important to even do this research. This science has a really important implication for the protection of these wild pharmacies, these medicine cabinets that have evolved over millions and millions and millions of years to help the plant heal and, as a wonderful side effect, help animals and people heal as well, and we're literally chopping them down. That kind of illuminated this new mission for me of not just learning the science, but also communicating the science and trying to show people before it's too late that these natural medicines, they're gifts. We're not entitled to them. And if we want to protect animals, we have to protect their access to these medicines. We have to make sure that they're able to take care of themselves.
0: It isn't enough just to make these discoveries about natural medicines. It's also critical to conserve the ecosystems that produce them. In protecting medicinal resources, you protect the animals who use them to heal, and that includes humans. Another key part of Elodie's research was about the medicinal use of those same barks by people in the region. She interviewed local experts, some of whom are featured in her documentary, Waiting for Alstonia. Here's an excerpt where her colleagues Munday Embotela Gideon and Gershom Mahamuza share insights into the use of bark by both chimps and humans.
2: I have observed chimps feeding on tree barks, different species of tree barks, but not like continuously, just one moment at a time. And this gives me the answer that really it is medicinal, because if it was food, then they would feed on it time after time.
3: I, for one, do believe that chimpanzees eat Alstonia bonai as a medicinal tree.
0: Alstonia bonai is a large deciduous tree, and it kept coming up in Elodie's conversations with local experts.
2: I grew up next to this forest. I've ever seen people using Alstonia bonai for medication. You know, people get the bark, they boil it and make like liquid out of it, and then they take it.
0: It turned out that Elodie's bark observations were far from new. They simply added more evidence to what the local community had known for generations. And the fact that both humans and chimps were using the same tree barks for medicine raised profound questions. What was the origin of this shared medical knowledge? How far back does this knowledge stretch? And who was learning from whom?
1: Many of the healers that I talked to, they had a couple of anecdotes about finding and discovering medicines from watching the chimps. And that is definitely something that I've seen across. I'm working on a project now in Mount Elgon in Kenya with elephants. And a lot of the people that we've been talking to and doing interviews with also have learned medicines from watching the elephants. So there's absolutely a knowledge interchange. People are learning from animals, and there's a chance that animals are also learning from people. And so identifying and pinpointing the origins of this knowledge is kind of fascinating to think about and impossible to figure out.
0: These are questions with extremely deep roots. Some medical knowledge might predate both chimpanzee and human species. Some has certainly been learned from other animals. It may be impossible to fully unpack the origins of medicinal plant knowledge, but the fact that humans and other animals share this knowledge underlines just how interconnected we are. And if we all rely on these wild pharmacies for medicine, that creates an even greater incentive to protect them, not just in Budongo Forest, but all over the world.
1: So I found some cool new plants that chimps use and some cool behaviors, but what really was grabbing my attention was this overlap that I found between the barks that the chimps were using seemingly as medicine and that people in the local villages used as powerful medicines. I started thinking about that overlap as a medicinal entanglement. And I started realizing that these entanglements must exist all over the world and in not just chimpanzees, but in animals that look much less like us and are more difficult for us to look in the eyes of and necessarily recognize as a cousin. So I decided that even though I love chimpanzees, they're my first love, and I hope to keep studying chimps for the rest of my life, I really wanted my next project to engage with wildlife species that we don't have that obvious connection to and show how connected we are in our need to stay healthy and flourish on this planet.
0: Expanding her research led Elodie to the other side of the world, to a completely different ecosystem, the central Peruvian Amazon. There she launched a project with the biologist and conservationist Dr. Rosa Vasquez Espinosa. This time, they started by looking at the medicines local Ashaninka people use, hoping to find clues to medicinal practices in the more-than-human world.
1: We are trying to find the first cases of animal medication in that region. So having the privilege to sit down with Ashaninka elders who have lived in this forest ecosystem and their parents and their parents and their parents have lived, and they know all of these incredible secrets about the medicinal resources in this region, and learning from them and then trying to take that knowledge about which plants people are using in this region and work in reverse of the methods that I was using in Uganda, where I started with watching the chimps and then I ask people. Here, we're starting with people and then we're trying to figure out which animals are interacting or using, potentially medicating with these resources that people rely on.
0: The team believe they may have documented the first case of animal self-medication in the region and are currently working on confirming this. At the heart of this field of study is the question of how animals' medical knowledge is acquired. Western science has historically tended to put diverse animal behaviors down to so-called instinct. But Elodie has a hunch that animal self-medication is a knowledge system that requires intelligence, learning, and cultural transmission.
1: My big project at the moment is trying to change people's thinking about animal medicinal knowledge, not as something that's just innate or instinctual or robotic, but something that is deeply cultural and learned and potentially passed down across generations, just like our own knowledge is. As someone that spent a lot of time in the field with animals, to me, it's pretty obvious that this medicinal knowledge is intergenerational, that it's transmitted, that it grows and evolves and changes. Very hard to prove. We're working on that. It's sort of a life goal is to prove that. But in the meantime, how can we protect those knowledge systems and protect those medicinal resources?
0: There are two important imperatives for protection. One is to prevent the ecosystems where these medicines grow from being destroyed. The other is to safeguard other than human medicinal knowledge from being appropriated, patented, and exploited by commercial entities.
1: Right now in the field, there's this big ethical gap. There are protections in place protecting against the exploitation or biopiracy of human medicinal knowledge, to prevent against a pharma company coming into a community, you know, conducting a bunch of interviews saying what medicines are important, taking and extracting that knowledge and commercializing it, and then selling that medicinal resources for profit. There are safeguards in place to protect against that. There are no such safeguards to protect against the exploitation of more than human medicinal knowledge. And to me, that's a major problem. it's complicated because a lot of this medicinal knowledge is shared, as my research has been showing, that people get medicinal information from a lot of different ways. And there's amazing anecdotes all around the world of people discovering medicines from watching animals. And that's been going on for centuries and centuries. So what is human knowledge and what is more than human knowledge is kind of hard to parse. And that's one of the fascinating things about the field in the first place. And one of the things I'm trying to do is try to protect the medicinal resource itself and the medicators that rely on the medicinal resource before that resource disappears or is exploited for profit. That's the very, very bare minimum that we can be doing to help the other species on this planet stay healthy and make it through this, you know, trying time where all of these ecosystems are changing and there's all of these new threats and climate change is changing which parasite species and which pathogens are arising and impacting these species. So we're not going to turn climate change around overnight, but we can make sure that we're not cutting down the very medicine cabinets that animals need to keep themselves healthy and happy on this planet.
0: Healing is a universal feature of life. The ability to respond to damage connects humans with all other organisms on the planet, whether it's automatic, instinctual, or learned. The practice of healthcare, too, may be found in ecosystems around the world. It's another thread that weaves us together with our other-than-human kin.
1: When we say healthcare is a universal right, I think a lot of the time people are talking about people. But healthcare is a universal right for people and for all of the other creatures on this planet, whether it's chimps, whether it's jaguars, whether it's peccaries, whatever they are, they deserve access to healthcare in the same way that all of us deserve access to healthcare. How can we do what we can to make that kind of cognitive change in how we understand the more than human world and dethrone ourselves as the top of this pyramid in the animal kingdom and place ourselves back in this wider community of life?
0: Elodie Fryman, Wild Pharmacies, How Animals Heal Themselves. Executive producer Kenny Ossibel, written and produced by Kathy Edwards. Senior producer and station relations, Stephanie Welch. Associate producer and program engineer, Emily Harris. Interview conducted by Emily Harris and recorded at KPFA Studios by Mike Cohn. I'm host and consulting producer, Neil Harvey. Thank you for listening. This is program number 296.

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0: One theme that comes up a lot, of course, is motherhood. Motherhood is part of how any culture sees any woman, whether she chooses to be a mother or not. Unlike men who face no particular cultural pressure to declare their relationship to fatherhood, women's fertility and child-rearing choices echo throughout their lives. Recently, there's been a lot of chatter in the news here in the U.S. about the falling birth rate. It seems like more women than ever are choosing not to be mothers or to delay motherhood. Their reasons are complex and individual, of course, but the effect on our society will be shared by everyone. Coming up, you'll hear a montage of voices speaking about being a mother. In two cases, choosing not to be a mother, and in the rest, the way the motherhood challenged, inspired, and informed the women as they made their way through their own lives. We start with retired California judge LaDoris Cordell. LaDoris had graduated from prestigious Stanford Law School, but could not find a job. No one would hire a black woman lawyer in the 70s. So she did what determined women do and started her own practice.
1: Looking back, I had to be totally insane to do what I did, but I didn't have a choice. I think I was like 22, 23, and decided this is what I have to do. That I don't have a choice. And I had that law practice for 6.5 years, and that's the practice that sustained me. And then you have the biological clock running because I thought, well, maybe I want to have a child or two. But how do you do that when you're starting your law practice? You just bought a building, you have a mortgage, and you have law school loans. And yet I figured that out. And I had my daughter number one when I was 25, and then daughter number two when I was 30. And it was hard.
0: LaDoris got a call from a judge who was looking to diversify the bench. So she shifted to a new job with two children and a failing marriage in tow.
1: When I started judging, my little one, the youngest one was 2, and the older one was maybe 7. So by then, toward the end of that, by 1986, I was divorced. So I was really a single parent raising 2 daughters.
0: Karen Tamarius, founder of a nonprofit called Smart Politics, had 3 babies in quick succession and then decided, as one does, to go to medical school. With 3 children still in diapers, she relied on family help and strict scheduling to make it work.
2: By that point, I saw my education more as a job than I did as like this fully was as my life, I guess. I had a certain distance from it that people who have gone straight from college into medical school, I don't think have. So it just kind of consumes them. For me, because I had kids, I was like, okay, to the best of my ability, I'm going to make going to medical school a 9-to-5 job. You know, I'm going to go to my classes, I'm going to study, but I'm going to try to be available for my kids at the end of the day, you know, after 5 o'clock.
0: Like Karen, artist and writer Enid Baxter Rice had to compact her work in order to fit in mothering. During the COVID pandemic, this need to compact led her career in a whole new direction.
3: I went to a faculty meeting, and in the faculty meeting, everyone was talking about how our department needed a strategic plan, and people were really, you know, discussing it. And I really wanted the conversation to end because I was also helping my young children do Zoom school at the table at the same time. And I thought, well, I'll just say it. I was like, I can just write it up for you guys if you want. I can make a Google Doc and you can put what you want and I'll write it. And everybody just sort of said, great, you know. And I got off the meeting and I thought, why did I volunteer to write a strategic plan and make a Google Doc? Like, what was I thinking? And then I thought, I need a personal strategic plan. So instead of writing the department strategic plan, which still to this day has not been written, I wrote my own.
0: Independent filmmaker Brooke Berman had her child in middle age and says that she had no role models to speak of, so she had to make it up as she went along.
4: I had 2 or 3 girlfriends who'd had babies 2 or 3 years before me, and they were working really successfully in television. So I assumed that my career would just blossom and go on as it always had, except that I didn't want a full-time nanny. The only way your career is going to

0: go on as it has been and blossom is with full-time childcare. And because I was 41 with one child and a dead mom, I didn't want full-time childcare. I just wanted to have the experience. You know, I would tell people it was like Outward Bound when they drop you off in the wilderness and there's no map. And I had no idea where I was half the time. I had no idea who I was half the time because I knew myself in these very particular ways.
1: Writer and co-founder of An Economy of Our Own, Ricky Gard-Diamond, was on the leading edge of middle-class women in the 70s who found out that working as a single mother didn't add up.
2: And if you're not doing well, it must be because you're not managing your money very well. There's something wrong with you. That kind of thinking affected me when I was a divorced mom with three kids. I had $50 a month in child support, and I still could not make my budget add up. Shame of shames, I ended up having to go to the welfare office. I was working full time, I was going to school, but I couldn't make my budget work and I needed help and knew it just to feed my kids. I thought there was something terribly, terribly wrong with me.
1: Sometimes, looking at the reality of mothering, some women choose not to. Doula educator Anne Wallen of Maternity Wise International found herself pregnant at 17.
3: My first baby was born when I was 17. So when I was pregnant with her, I knew that I was not ready to be a mother. And I had very close friends that I had grown up with who had been trying to have a baby for some time. And she had actually babysat me when I was little. They were our next door neighbors for as long as I could remember growing up. And I chose them to adopt her.
1: Women's healthcare pioneer Merle Hoffman was well off in a stable marriage when she opted for abortion.
4: I was married. I was married. I had all the accoutrements. I had the apartment. I had the husband. I had, but I knew in my heart that I couldn't give the time and effort. And I remember, putting my hand on my stomach and saying, "It's not time. I'm sorry, little one."
1: The fact that she opted for abortion was made all the more significant because Merle had started one of the first standalone abortion clinics in the United States, Choices Women's Healthcare, just after abortion was legalized in New York State.
4: The impact of that, has had a lot of different expressions in different ways that I really can't define. I had to go through it in a way like a rite de passage. It was almost like now I'm laying my body down here too, so I'm part of this.
1: Merle sat at the side of the first woman who came to her clinic for an abortion, and she realized that whether or not to carry a child was the most powerful decision that women make.
4: And as she was laying there, I had this epiphany that this is the most powerful decision a woman can make. And at the same time, she's at her most vulnerable. Now, why is it powerful? Because she's making a decision whether or not to bring another life into the world. So I was never one to say, it's just blood and tissue. It's not just blood and tissue. If you don't have the abortion in 9 months, you usually give birth, okay? So you are making a decision to terminate this growing fetus. And that is an extremely powerful, it's a life and death decision.
1: Feminist historian Ruth Rosen put off motherhood for her career, but found herself enthralled with it when she married a man with teenage children.
5: I think it became very clear to me as a historian and as a feminist that while we wanted it all, we never assumed that we could do it all, that we needed the government and we needed the men, and that's not going to happen. I understood that. So when I was teaching and trying to get tenure, it was the last thing on my mind to try to have children at the same exact time. And most women who did that didn't get tenure because you just can't split yourself like that. And I think later, when I had two stepkids that I raised and then five grandchildren that I played with endlessly, it was wonderful. I got to have the experience of I taught two kids how to get through high school and college, and I taught five grandchildren how to play and be kind to each other and organized all sorts of playthings. So I had that at a time that was really wonderful and when I had the time to do it.
1: Mothering, whether women choose it or not, has a fundamental effect on how we see the world. Judge LaDoris Cordell committed herself both to her girls and to her career, and mothering changed the way she saw her job.
6: I just went all out. I was there for them. I never missed a school program, their after-school sports, and it made me very aware of how hard it is to do all of this, but at the same time, understand that when other people came into my courtroom, eventually over the years when I started doing family court and divorces, it informs how we think about people. It discourages stereotyping. When people come in and they're tired and they're upset, you get it because you've felt that way at some point in your life. And I was determined to be super mom and to make sure my kids knew they were loved and that it was important that they get their education. And they've done very well.
1: Karen Tamarius developed a method of facilitating difficult political conversations. Her method was deeply informed by what she learned as a mother.
7: I use a lot of what I've learned as a mother in my work. And I think a lot of it comes down to distinguishing behavior from the person, knowing, like, people behave all kinds of ways, and it isn't a reflection of who they are. So acting out is a very common thing in children and in adults when it comes to politics. And when a child acts out, it doesn't mean they're a bad kid, right? They are just as good and worthy of love. And honestly, the same comes down to adults when it comes to politics. They act out and call each other names and say horrible things to one another and sometimes propose horrible policies. But, you know, ultimately when it comes down to it, we're just human beings and we're all pretty decent.
1: Parenting used to be seen as an authoritarian relationship, exactly the sort of relationship that Karen says we want to avoid if we're trying to be politically persuasive. Modern parenting, however, offers concepts that help Karen keep a political conversation from going off the rails.
7: And I guess the other thing is understanding what it takes to set boundaries. Like setting boundaries for children really isn't that different from setting boundaries with adults. We understand kind of intuitively that we need to do it for children, you know. Mm-hmm. No, that isn't okay. You know, you can do this and you can do that, but you can't hit your brother. And a lot of times it's the same with adults. You know, if I get into a conversation with someone and they start hurling insults and impugning my motives, you know, I set boundaries. I say, hey, I really want to have this conversation with you, but I can't do it if you're attacking me, you know, calling me names and questioning my motives. But if you're willing to stay within those guardrails, let's do this. And I promise I'll do the same for you. That isn't that different from what we do with kids.
1: On Wings, I'm Suki Wessling of The Babblery. You're listening to interviews with women about how becoming, or not becoming, a mother changed their perspectives and gave them new tools that they can use in their careers. Filmmaker Brooke Berman speaks of the humbling experience of taking on a life or death job that she hadn't planned on and had no model for.
8: Oof. Well, motherhood taught me everything. I mean, I was 41 when I had my son. I didn't know that I was going to be a mother. I had thought about it maybe a little bit in my 20s, but I never felt ready. And in my 30s, I was mostly single. And, you know, every now and then I would have like a, maybe I'll have a baby with that person moment. But it was never genuine. It was never foundational. I wasn't somebody who always knew I would be a mom. And in fact, I'd had a very complicated relationship with my own mom. I'm the only child of a single mother.
0: and had spent a great portion of my 20s separating from her, right? Becoming an individual. So I didn't feel I had a lot of models. And it was really humbling in every way. I was lonely. I was tired. I was irritable. I wanted to be a good mom to my son. But being a mom definitely taught me how to set limits in a way I didn't know in my life. You know, I had been pretty laissez-faire with most relationships, and suddenly I needed to cultivate a really firm no.
1: Environmentalist Shilpi Chotre describes how she was extremely driven and focused in her career, but she couldn't find a way to give herself the room she needed to make changes in her life. And then having a baby forced her to consider how she wanted to spend her precious non-parenting time.
9: So very practically speaking, I had to think about, okay, you know, what are the things I'm kind of good at? And what are the things I'm not so good at? And where do I think I can make the most impact? And for me, you know, I've always been a communicator, whether it's speaking, writing, the research to do the speaking and writing, you know, it all kind of came together. And also the ability to build bridges. So that's where I wanted to focus.
1: Shilpi also found that her child brought her out of her bubble and amongst the sort of people she'd never been able to reach. Spending time with them helped her do her job even better.
9: And the other gift that Zevi gave me was when I was on maternity leave, I talked to a lot of other mothers. I just got connected to, you know, moms in the neighborhood. We would take walks with each other, social distanced walks because it was still COVID. And they would be like, well, what do you do? And I'm like, well, I work on plastic. And they had no idea that plastic came from oil. They didn't understand the term racial redlining and how that kind of played into it. They didn't understand why just banning the bag wasn't enough. And so that it was a bit of a wake-up call, because I think when you're in movement spaces, you're so hyper-fixated on an issue and you just think everybody's aware of this, is what everyone's listening to. And it really forced me to start thinking about what kind of media people listen to, what they have access to. Are we making things relatable? And just doing my own research there. So yeah, in two ways, you know, that really shaped, I think, my next steps and sort of even where I am now.
1: Mothering taught filmmaker Brooke Berman that setting limits was a challenge for her. As a director, that challenge was a liability that parenting helped her overcome.
0: I remember the first time I babysat, I was in college, and I said to the kids, my roommate and I were sharing a babysitting job, and on my night, I would say to them, so it's like 9, do you guys want to go to bed? And they would say, no, and I wouldn't know what to do. And my roommate said, well, honey, you're supposed to just tell them they have to. You're supposed to just say, now you go to bed.
10: Mm-hmm.
0: And that's still hard for me as a director. You know, I don't want to tell people what to do. I want them to come in with their impulses and us to all find it together. And mm-hmm. So I still work on being able to say to people, now it's time to go to bed. Put the camera over there and come at it from this angle mm-hmm. because I told you to. Right? I mean, I never thought I'd be a because I told you to mom. Mm-hmm. But sometimes it's just because I told you to.
1: Mothers are called upon by their children to enter spaces they'd never considered before. For artist and writer Enid Rice, a request made by her daughter was life-changing.
11: I think part of what helped me to figure out how to listen to myself was, you know, I mentioned my 18-year-old is autistic, and she said to me, she really wanted me to get evaluated. And I never expected to be diagnosed with autism, but I was. And so, and it's probably part of why it took so long for her to be diagnosed is that I saw her doing stuff and thought, oh, that's normal. but also as someone from Generation X who's female, who grew up in, you know, a more traditional rural area, you know, you really learn how to ignore how you're feeling so that you can fit in and you can smile and you can make other people happy. And so I guess for women, you know, my age and older who are sort of usually find out either because their child is diagnosed and their child asks them to do it. And of course, we're like, of course I support, you know, your truth.
1: Healthcare pioneer Merle Hoffman, who earlier described how she'd had an abortion when she was very focused on her career, chose to adopt a child from Russia at the age of 58.
4: That adoption for me was the most profound spiritual psychological thing that I did, because it was finally the time when I said, okay, you know, I've spent all these years growing myself, being mother to myself, and whom I'm becoming, me. And then, you know, I thought, well, I know what the love of parents is, lovers, friends, family, but I don't know what the loving of a child is, which they say is unconditional. So I wanted to experience that kind of love. I didn't want to be loved. I knew what that was. I wanted to experience that kind of love.
1: But like many mothers, Merle was faced with, as she says, the full being that she was presented with. Our children challenge us not only to learn to love differently, but to learn to love parts of them that we might dislike in another person.
4: I always thought, you know, well, I'd love to have a little girl, you know, to walk beside me, and I could talk philosophy, and I could train her to do this, you know. It's like a Renaissance prince. She didn't fulfill any of it, because she was in a Siberian orphanage, and I adopted her when she was over 3 years old. And she, like so many of these kids, because there's so much alcoholism and problems, she has a lot of challenges. Mm-hmm. So she's very resilient, but she's certainly not what, you know, my projected dream of an, you know, a little clone. It was very, very, very difficult.
1: Yeah.
4: But it was the most important, taught me humility, which I never, you know, and really what it means to love another being that doesn't reflect you in the way that your ego would like to see yourself.
1: I interviewed two women who raised children with mental health diagnoses. I was originally connected with them because I had my own child with developmental issues that manifested in highly unusual and difficult behaviors. But unlike my child, who has successfully launched, Rebecca and Wendy are mothers to adults who are not yet self-sufficient. Here's Wendy talking about how she got so enmeshed with her child that allowing her some independence in adulthood has been difficult.
10: That enmeshment and that dependency spurred a lot of other challenges in our relationship for both of us personally and for us still today in our relationship. It's like, how do you see someone separate from yourself and accept them for their challenges and all of those gifts that they also have, because they come together, they're embedded together. She probably wouldn't have the insights and the funniness and her strengths today if she didn't have all of those challenges to overcome. And so that's where I find myself today, of just reminding myself, don't step in, don't give an opinion, don't ask questions. Let her be who she is 100%.
1: Any mothering experience results in some sadness. But for Rebecca, whose adult child may never fully realize their potential, there is an abiding grief that is tempered by the joy she remembers in having her own baby.
12: I think one of the things that became really hard is that realization, when that joy is turned to some sadness that this child is not going to be who you thought they were going to be, that there is grief in, you know, the loss of what you thought you were going to experience. But yet I still can look back at those days and remember with, you know, a great smile that those moments were real and really important to me, although the path has been really challenging ever since.
1: Women who have strong relationships with their mothers are given a gift that many take for granted. Writer Joan Gelfand had an intense relationship with her own mother after her father died when she was a child. She fled the household as soon as she was able, and she says that she realized how difficult her mother's job of raising two girls alone really was once she became a mother herself.
13: My mother lost her mother when she was two. She was not raised in a happy, functional home. I would just say, the older I get, the more I realize how clueless she was about how to create a life. I mean, mothers and daughters are complicated. I think you have children.
1: Joan, like Brooke, felt ill-equipped to mother, given that she didn't feel she had a role model. She turned to other women, made a best friend, and from there found her husband.
13: How I met my best friend was actually in a mother's group. I had my baby while I was living with another woman, and, you know, I didn't know any other moms, so this woman was putting together mother's groups in Berkeley, and I met this woman who became my best friend. We raised our kids together, and I met her cousin.
1: Although mothering isn't necessary for every woman to thrive, women who do become mothers, whether biological or adoptive, universally find that the experience changes them deeply. Part of that is how deeply our bodies are intertwined with children, whether or not we birthed them. Doula educator Anne Wallen started her mothering life as a teen who gave up her baby for adoption, but she went on not only to have 5 more babies, but to work to help women have positive experiences in their own births. Anne has known more new mothers than most of us ever will, and has known them intimately. She learned from the women in her own family that women need to trust their own bodies.
3: I was raised by women who, I don't want to call them feminists because I don't think any of them would consider themselves feminists, but they really understood nature and just mothering and trusted and believed in the body.
1: Women's bodies, Anne says, become more deeply connected with the bodies of children.
3: You know, we're wired for connection. So understanding those feelings that you have when you hear your baby cry, or even when you hear somebody else's baby cry, if you've ever breastfed a baby, you know what I'm talking about. You're in Target, you're in the checkout lane, and somebody's newborn in the store somewhere is crying. And all of a sudden you're like, time to feed the baby, you know, because your body will, we're wired to respond.
1: It's a misogynistic trope that women only meet their potential through mothering, but it is a universal truth that humans need connection and thrive through connection with others. And the connection we form through raising children, having small bodies dependent on our bodies, knowing that how we speak with our children will form the way they speak to others, is significant in a way that can't be replicated. When I read about how young women these days often say they don't want to become mothers because it will be hard, I always think the same thing. Yes, it will be hard. Possibly harder than you can imagine, and sometimes harder than you can handle. But it will also be so fundamentally life-changing that once you do it, you will see everything you do shaped by that experience. I'm Suki Wessling of the Babble Ree. Thanks to all the women who have shared their lives and wisdom with me, and thanks to our moms. Thank you for listening.
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Stay tuned.

Welcome to Native America Calling. I'm Sean Spruce. Thanks in part to a challenge by the Miccosukee Tribe of Florida, a federal judge temporarily halted work on the immigrant detention facility dubbed Alligator Alcatraz. The tribe sued after state and federal officials fast-tracked the project without considering how it might affect traditional tribal land. We'll hear from the Miccosukee chairman coming up. We'll also hear about a Lakota artist who ensured a Colorado city recognized artists of color after a dispute with city officials. That's all after the news.

0: This is National Native News. I'm Antonia Gonzalez. A number of street signs in Northern Ireland, which include the island's indigenous language, have been damaged throughout the summer. And now, police are investigating the incidents as hate crimes, as Sean McPullen reports.
1: Several dual-language street signs in the Irish county of Tyrone were recently damaged or defaced with paint. Police investigators believe the destruction may have been motivated by prejudice and could arrest the perpetrators under Northern Ireland's unique hate crime laws. The Irish language is also under attack in the country's courts. Plans to install signs with the indigenous language at Belfast's new Grand Central Station may be cancelled. Next month, a judge will hear a lawsuit by a far-right activist to stop the new signs. Both issues will soon be addressed by the country's first Irish language commissioner, who is expected to be confirmed in the coming weeks. This new role is thought to be a litmus test for the British government, which historically discriminated against the language. For National Native News, I'm Sean McPullen in Ireland.
0: For decades, Albuquerque locals have been going to the Indian Pueblo Kitchen for indigenous cuisine. Starting this week, visitors can get a taste of the Southwest without even leaving the airport. KJZZ's Gabriel Pietrazio has more.
2: First opening its doors in 1976, the restaurant was reimagined in 2020.
3: Every Pueblo has a different style of what they cook, what they make.
2: Chef Josh Aragon is from the Laguna Pueblo and heads the kitchen at the Indian Pueblo Cultural Center on tribal land in the heart of Albuquerque.
3: It's just a combination of all the Pueblos put together, all 19, as a matter of fact. And what comes out of the food is the smiles, the thoughts, the full bellies.
2: From fry bread and enchiladas to daily hand-baked goods like Pueblo pies, tortillas, and lots of loaves of bread.
4: Yesterday I did 3 batches, so about 104 plus 240 dough balls.
2: Rita Toledo is the head baker. She's from the Jemez Pueblo and now has to prepare even more fresh dishes to feed hungry customers at Albuquerque International Sunport.
4: The bread we bake, somebody's going to take somewhere out of state. That's exciting.
2: For National Native News, I'm Gabriel Pietrazio.
0: Western Michigan University is launching a Native American Elders in Residence program. The new program is intended to bridge the generational gap between students and indigenous leaders at the university. The university received an award from the Native American Heritage Fund to launch the program called Sharing Wisdom Across Generations. Western's Native American Affairs Council is consulting with elders and tribal councils of the 3 Potawatomi Nations in Southwest Michigan. Dr. D. Sherwood, director of the Native American Affairs Council, says elders have vast knowledge. They may have attended a boarding school, lived on the reservation their whole life, or maybe have experience as a veteran or an entrepreneur, and that the program offers the opportunity to learn from older generations for both Native and non-Native students. 3 elders will hold regular office hours. They'll also participate in 10 events over the next year, which could range from drum workshops, beadwork and ribbon making, or talking circles. Next month, the university will be recognized alongside 10 other educational and community organizations selected for grants by the Native American Heritage Fund. The clothing brand For Kinship is hosting a youth event next week at the Navajo Nation Fair in Window Rock, Arizona, called Good Medicine Youth Day. During the event, 2,000 skateboards and wellness items will be distributed to families. The brand helped build a skate park in a Navajo community with skateboarder Tony Hawk and has given away thousands of skateboards across the Navajo.
5: This is Native America Calling. I'm Sean Spruce. A relatively new federal program with proven results in improving the health of expecting and new mothers is running out of federal money. The program is called Enhancing Reviews and Surveillance to Eliminate Maternal Mortality, or ERASE MM. It was established in 2018 to identify gaps in health care to counteract an alarming rise in maternal mortality. The data collected confirms numerous other studies exposing the disproportionate rate of pregnancy-related deaths for Native mothers. In Washington State, the program resulted in new resources for tribal maternal health programs like the Macaw Birthing House that provides culturally informed pregnancy, birth, and postpartum support. We'll hear about that program today. And later this hour, we'll look at federal funding cuts that threaten access to birth control for some 800,000 women, many of whom are low income or uninsured, including Native women who receive reproductive health care from family planning circles in both urban and rural areas. Joining us now from Florida is Talbert Cypress. He is the chairman of the Miccosukee Tribe. Welcome to Native America Calling, Chairman Cypress.
6: Hey, thanks for having me.
5: Also joining us today from Denver, Colorado is Danielle Seawalker. She is a multidisciplinary artist and muralist. She is Hunk Papa Lakota from the Standing Rock Tribe. Hello, Danielle. Welcome to Native America Calling.
7: Hello, how are you? Thanks for having me.
5: Absolutely. I'm doing really well. Thanks for asking. Now, Chairman Cypress, I want to begin with you. The tribe is part of a lawsuit to halt the Alligator Alcatraz Migrant Detention Center. What prompted the legal action?
6: Our resources and avenues to try and put a stop to it without having to go through this legal route. And, you know, we asked all the questions of our reps and tried to contact the governor's office and the attorney general's office, but we didn't have much luck. So we did exercise all avenues that were available to us, and, you know, we decided this was the best course of action.
5: Now, a federal judge recently issued an injunction saying that no more immigrant detainees can be sent to the center and that much of it will be dismantled. What are the latest updates, and do you think this will all hold up in the future in court?
6: That's just what we've heard right now, but we've also heard that the governor is planning on appealing, and so we'll be ready to handle that appeal process as well.
5: Have you been able to speak with the governor, Governor Ron DeSantis, about this issue in the past?
6: No, we have not gotten to speak to him. We've spoken to him in the past. He's actually been very willing to work with the tribe when it comes to Everglades restoration. And so this was a big surprise for us that this project was fast-tracked like that.
5: Well, based on some of those past interactions, do you think there is a possibility that common ground can be reached?
6: I hope so. I think, we're all going to keep the door open for discussion. And hopefully, you know, the governor can be a willing partner again and speak with us.
5: Well, tell us more about how the Seminole Tribe of Florida is involved in the lawsuit. The judge's decision is based on a number of factors, including your tribe's connection to the land. What message do you think this decision sends about tribal sovereignty in general?
6: I think it's a great message. I think, we've used a lot of Western science with our department, environmental team, and they've been able to testify on behalf of the tribe, while at the same time using our traditional ecological knowledge and combining those two to make a good case for us in this. And obviously it's been a success so far. But, there's still a lot of work to do. As far as the Seminole goes, I know Chairman Osceola has been very concerned about this facility. I don't believe they got involved in the lawsuit, but, you know, that's their tribe. And their policies.
5: There are some nonprofit organizations also involved in the lawsuit. What can you tell us about those entities?
6: During my administration, we've made a lot of strides in communicating with these nonprofits to find some sort of common ground on our issues. I think too often in the past, you know, we're at odds with some of their stances on Everglades restoration. And I think we're a little bit contentious with that today, but this facility, this airport, was stopped many years ago through partnerships with these nonprofits and Gladesmen and other entities. So we're just going back to our path in building alliances and trying to find solutions to all these issues.
5: What are you hearing so far from the general public? Do you find support for this, or are you face criticism? What's the overall consensus there that you're hearing in Florida?
6: from, you know, it's. I think it's a mixed bag. I think a lot of people really care about the Everglades, and so there's been a lot of support on that front. But there's also a lot of Floridians that don't really know about the Everglades and how important it is to all Floridians. And so, you know, they see. I guess they kind of the criticisms I've seen have been about that. You know, that we're trying to stop this because of immigration issues, or because, you know, they're just not informed enough. And that's been part of our job during this whole process, is to really just inform people about the history of the Big Cypress National Preserve and the tribe's place in it, Miccosukee and Seminole. And also, you know, just really stressing that all Floridians should be on the same page when it comes to the Everglades.
5: Well, tell us more about the history of this site where Alligator Alcatraz is based right now. We did a show earlier this summer and talked about it a little bit, but I'd love to hear your perspective, and especially just sharing with our listeners some of the cultural elements as well that makes this land so important to your people.
6: All right. You know, we have a history that dates back hundreds of years in the Cypress National Preserve. You know, a lot of our traditional hunting grounds and ceremonial grounds and even resting sites are located within the preserve. And, you know, we most of our tribe still practices traditional medicines and traditional culture. I would say about maybe 90% of our tribe still practices their traditions. And so, you know, it's very important to us that this place remains untouched and as, you know, pristine as possible. I think over the years, the state of Florida has done a lot of damage to the Everglades, and I think these efforts in restoration are an acknowledgement of that. All the money that's been allocated to Everglades restoration is basically, you know, the state of Florida and the federal government admitting to all the damage that they've done to this area. And for us, you know, it's not just a place, our homelands or anything like that. It's really a part of who we are. Without the Everglades, the Miccosukee tribe doesn't exist. And, you know, for us, there's still people that live out that way. There's 11 traditional camps within a few miles of the site, and even several camps that are within hundreds of feet of the site. And, you know, we've always had access to the area. And so for this, you know, for these fences to be erected has been a huge shock for us.
5: You mentioned funding. The tribe has secured funding to restore the Florida Everglades. I want to talk more about that. But before we do that, I just want to ask you, how would this detention center set back, just what's been done so far, the changes and the construction that has occurred to date, how much of a setback is this with regard to the progress that you folks are committed to in restoring the Everglades?
6: It's a huge setback. You know, Big Cypress National Preserve was recognized as, you know, for its dark skies, where you can go out there and see the stars at night. And now we have light pollution that our team is studying right now, so we can really address that issue. And there are also several species of endangered species that are in the area that are heavily affected by this. And that's what our team has been testifying in court. And I believe that's why the judge made her ruling, because, you know, we backed up everything that we've addressed and all of our concerns.
5: Thank you for listening to Native America Calling. We are speaking now with Chairman Talbert Cypress from the Miccosukee Tribe of Florida about the tribe's recent lawsuit to stop a detention center they say poses an environmental threat to their homeland in the Everglades. Later, we'll speak with Lakota artist Danielle C. Walker about a settlement she reached with a Colorado ski town that she claims violated her free speech rights. Chairman Cypress, I want to ask you about the funding that the tribe has secured to restore the Everglades. I believe about $93 million. How much can be done with that amount of money?
8: There's a lot that can be done. I think, you know, water management has been a serious issue for over the years. You know, some of our lands have been getting flooded, and, you know, there's been droughts and flame and, you know, brush fires that have been as a direct result of water management.
5: Now, I understand since the opening of Alligator Alcatraz, there have been concerns about flooding. How widespread is this problem for tribal members there on the reservation?
8: It's a very widespread problem, not so much on our reservation, but in the, you know, trying to deal with the species out there. You know, we've lost a lot of deer over the past 20 or 30 years. Nearly 85% of the population has been wiped out because of water mismanagement. And, you know, other species such as the bonnet bat, and there's also been issues with invasive species as well.
5: Now, PFAS was recently detected in the water near the reservation. What is the quality overall for the tribe's water?
8: You know, we believe that things could be better. We have our stringent water quality standards, but the state, more stringent than the state, actually. And so, you know, we're always advocating for cleaner water to be pushed down into the Everglades. The water that's polluted does a lot of damage to, you know, the ecosystem.
5: Mm-hmm. What about large agricultural companies, for example, the sugar industry? How have they affected the landscape down there?
8: Yeah, they've had a very significant impact on the ecosystem down here. That water that comes down is polluted and oftentimes can damage our tree islands that are in the area, and you know, pose significant health risks to not just the animals out there, but to people as well.
5: Mm-hmm. I also want to take a chance, just take a moment, excuse me, to talk about an important event that the Miccosukee tribe is also confronting. You recently lost some homes and cultural treasures to a fire. Can you tell us more about what was lost and the effect that this has had on community members?
8: Yes, the Tiger Camp has a significant history with our tribe. When the tribe was pushed out of the Everglades National Park, when it was established, one of the first areas was the Tiger Camp that established a home on the reservation, on the off Tamiami Trail on the reservation, before there was a reservation. So that's basically where the tribe started out, and the Miccosukee Indian Village is a significant marker for that as well. You know, that's where we showed our traditions and, you know, showed our art and really tried to educate the public on who the Miccosukee are. And so with this fire, a lot of history was lost. I think two homes were burned, and then a cultural center where our youth go there to teach sewing and to teach traditional clothing making. And, you know, so all of that was lost, and, you know, but as a tribe, we're always ready to step up and make new history. And so that's what the tribe is doing right now. The community has come together and really rallied around us. And so, you know, we're very excited to see what the future holds.
5: Mm-hmm. That's good to hear. What caused the fire?
8: A fire, it was caused by a cooking accident, which spread very rapidly.
5: Cooking accident.
8: Yeah, sure. A grease fire.
5: Uh-huh. Yeah. Yeah, I know how quickly those can get out of control. Chairman, I understand some of these chickies and the patchwork items that were destroyed. Were some of these, you know, long-standing older pieces of cultural history there?
8: Yes, there was a significant amount of older cultural history as well as new. You know, our younger people are very creative. And and they've been getting more involved in, you know, traditional practices. And so, you know, a lot of that was lost too. The tribe and our women have been very innovative in the way they create clothing and the way they create art.
5: I also want to ask you, Florida lawmakers in general, how well do you think they understand tribal sovereignty and just the overall importance, not just of the lands we're talking about today, but the overall needs and objectives of the Miccosukee Tribe of Florida?
8: I think with my administration, we worked very hard building these partnerships with all our Florida reps in Congress as well as the state legislature, and really educating them on tribal sovereignty and the issues in Florida, and really trying to find where we align, right? And I think we've been very successful at doing that, and that's part of the reason why, you know, a lot of we've received bipartisan support for a lot of our issues that we've advocated for. And so, you know, that's been part of the process and strategy, and, you know, it is good to see it working when it does for us.
5: Mm-hmm. Now, I asked you earlier about communications with Governor Ron DeSantis, and you said that overall in the past that you've had good communication, good conversations with the governor. How about President Trump and his administration? What type of dialogue have you had to this point?
8: With his administration, not directly to Trump, but some of his administration staff, I believe we had our policy advisor visit the White House a few weeks ago. And so, you know, it's been a pretty good conversation so far. I think, you know, there's still a lot of work to do, I think. Obviously, with this administration, you know, they've started out very quickly. And so I think they move at like 100 miles an hour. So, you know, at some point, you know, we got to sit down and talk.
5: Mm-hmm. What's most on your mind with regard to the president? What would you most like to talk about?
8: I think it's, you know, about the Everglades. And I think, you know, as long as we keep support for the Everglades going, I think, you know, we can keep Florida united that way. It doesn't matter if you're Democrat or Republican in Florida, you know, basically everybody cares about the Everglades. And, you know, now it's time to find solutions for some of these issues that are going on here and really take to task a lot of people that may not understand what the Everglades means to Florida.
5: Mm. Well, you mentioned earlier the defense is appealing this court ruling. Can you give us any insights with regard to where the tribe is going forward with the lawsuit now?
8: We have not received information yet on what the appeal is going to be about, but we are prepared. We've already started our homework and how we're going to take on this appeal.
5: All right, Chairman Cypress, thank you so much for coming on the show. Really appreciate you taking the time to educate our listeners today.
8: Oh, thank you for having me and keeping attention on this important issue.
5: Absolutely. You enjoy the rest of your day.
8: All right, thank you.
5: We're going to speak now with Danielle Seawalker about her recent lawsuit against the town of Vail, Colorado. The town dropped her from an artist residency after she released a painting titled G for Genocide. Danielle, hello again. It's great to have you on the show.
7: Hey, thank you so much.
5: Absolutely. Well, tell us more. I mean, I understand you shared this painting on social media. How did this escalate to a lawsuit over free speech?
7: Sure. So kind of just a bit of backstory. I was invited in January of 2024, so over a year and a half ago, by the town of Vail to be their artist in residence. It was an invitation. And we had begun planning, and the residency was slated to start in June of 2024. So we had kind of 6 months to get planning. And between those 6 months, you know, I'm an artist. I have a lot of different projects going on. And I was part of a group show here in Denver, Colorado, for Women's History Month, and was submitted a painting for that specific show. Had nothing to do with Vail or the residency. It was a separate project I was working on. And the painting was called Gia's for Genocide, and it was inspired by just me seeing tons of news and images of what was going on in Gaza and with the Palestinians, and specifically a lot of children. It was just really devastating for me. And as an artist, I guess sometimes the best way I can express myself where words don't do it for me is through visual and through art. That's how I can express myself in the best way sometimes. So I created this piece, again, titled Gia's for Genocide, and it's really a Native American woman wearing a keffiyeh, and it's sort of drawing parallels to what Native American people, including my own tribe, our ancestors had went through in terms of land displacement and cultural genocide, et cetera. And so it was just a piece that I created in solidarity, and I put it on social media, and it sold to a private collector. And when the town of Vail announced my artist in residency in May, I think that sparked some interest from their local community in Vail. And so they may have looked me up on social media or just to kind of see who I was as an artist and who was coming into their town. And some of their Jewish congregation, was what I was told, saw that piece on my social media from back in March and were quite upset. And, you know, automatically thought I was aligned with Hamas or I'm anti-Semitic. And so they brought it to the town's attention, and the town abruptly canceled my residency.
5: Now, what was the official reason that they gave you for dropping the residency? Was it what you just described with some of the Jewish residents 100%. Pushing back? Uh-huh. Okay.
7: Yep, that's exactly what I was told. I got a text message from the Arts and Public Places program manager, and she said, "Hey, Danielle, we have to talk about your residency. There's people in our Jewish congregation that are upset over your piece, Gia's for Genocide, and we have to cancel your residency."
5: Hmm. Now, the lawsuit, ACLU attorneys, did they reach out to you, or did you reach out to them first?
7: No, they reached out to me. So after I was abruptly canceled, literally for those reasons and through a text message and a short conversation on the phone, I was just extremely shocked, but a lot of emotions, I guess, you know, shocked, disappointed, angry that I didn't even get an opportunity to have a conversation to seek to understand where they were coming from with this. It was just as simple as that: you're canceled. And so anybody that knows who I am knows that I don't just walk away with my tail between my legs. I do a lot of activism and work

0: curators from different museums and art institutions, basically explaining what had just happened to me. And from that, a lot of media sort of started to spark. A lot of people got wind of what had happened. And so I had not even the ACLU, I had several other law firms reach out to me. And my immediate mindset was, I didn't even think about the legal aspects of it. That didn't even cross my mind. I just wanted to expose like what had happened. And when I started getting a lot of emails from law firms, I thought, maybe there's something to this. But when the ACLU reached out to me, that's when it really hit me that, wow, maybe there is something to this in terms of legal aspects. And I'm going to hear what they have to say and see what they want to say about it.
1: Mm-hmm. Now, aside from some of these community members there in Vail, what other feedback have you gotten on G for Genocide? And do you commonly partake in political themes for your artwork?
0: I mean, I think my existence is very political, as many Native Americans. I mean, just looking at our history and what we've gone through, what my dad has gone through, my grandmother's gone through, many of our grandmas and aunties and uncles. We are a very political community, and I don't think our existence can be described without having some type of policy behind it. But ultimately, I mean, my artwork is just very much about my identity, my culture, stories I've been told, my own research and things. And so call it political or not political, it's more about my identity and my culture. But I don't, that was the one and only standalone piece I've ever painted that had anything to do with Palestine or Gaza or anything like that.
1: Mm-hmm. And what type of feedback from other folks outside of Vail?
0: Oh, yeah. Yeah, I mean, when I submitted that original painting to the exhibition, it immediately sold within the first 5 minutes of the opening. So a private collector clearly resonated with it and purchased it. But I've gotten tons of great feedback. I mean, a lot of people were like, this is really powerful. You know, this is a beautiful piece, et cetera. A lot, positivity has definitely outweighed any negative response that I've received to it. The piece is actually going to be loaned out to a gallery in New York City this fall to be shown as part of a greater exhibition about artists that have been censored. And so I'm really excited that this piece gets to shine again in the public. But yeah, in terms of, you know, after the lawsuit was filed, I got tons of negative feedback, a lot of hate mail. People physically sent mail to my home, looked me up and got my address somehow. You know, a lot of people just really saying how I'm anti-Jewish or how I don't know anything about genocide. I shouldn't be speaking up about this. You know, my artwork is garbage. Et cetera, et cetera, et cetera. I don't even want to give it more shine than it deserves at all. But I absolutely say that the positive feedback and all the love mail and the great messages and support I've received has outweighed any of the negative tenfold.
1: All right, Danielle, we're going to take another break. We're going to come back and we're going to talk more. I want to ask you a little bit more about those accusations that have been leveled at you with regard to anti-Semitism. And I also just want to learn more about this residency that you had planned and now what's going to happen, what's going to transpire now with the settlement that's been reached. But we do have to take a short break. And the phone lines are open for any of our listeners who would like to join this conversation right now. It's 1-800-996-2848. Once again, 1-800-996-2848. That'll connect you with our Albuquerque, New Mexico studio, and you can share your insights. You can ask a question. You can make a comment. Or, of course, you can always go to social media as well, Facebook, Instagram, Blue Sky Threads. We've got all that available as well for you.
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0: 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There's still plenty of time to join today's conversation. 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And Danielle, before break, you shared you've received hate mail. You've been labeled anti-Semitic. I mean, let's just, I mean, they're calling you a racist. I mean, I can't think of a worse accusation, really, today in 2025. What's your response to that?
1: It couldn't be farther from the truth. I mean, I think two things can be true at the same time. You can be pro-Palestinian civilians that are being harmed with what's going on between the Israel and Palestinian conflict, and you can also have support for what had happened in the past to Jewish people. Two things can definitely be true at the same time, and to be labeled is just, you know, a disappointment, but really just kind of portrays the ignorance of some folks that are doing that labeling.
0: Mm-hmm. Well, tell us more about the residency that was planned. What all did it entail?
1: Yeah, it was a couple weeks residency where I'd be stay posted up in Vail, and would be the I think the focal point was this mural that I was going to be creating in Vail Village, kind of the main area of the ski resort area in the town of Vail. So I was really excited to be able to create this mural, and it was going to be very inspired by a lot of my other aesthetic type designs from my murals. If anybody's familiar with my work, you can kind of see I have sort of this aesthetic of my mural work, which is influenced by my Lakota roots and a lot of nature and kind of that symbolism inspired. So that was something I was drumming up to install in their kind of main area of Vail Village. And then also simultaneously, I was going to be engaging in the community, doing traditional artwork workshops. I was going to do a parflash workshop with community members where they can have the opportunity to learn about parflash, which is painting on rawhide, a very traditional artwork by many Plains tribes. So we were going to do that. I was going to have an exhibition of a photo project I've been working on with a good friend of mine, and then as well as partaking in the Vail Symposium and doing a talk.
0: Now, had you done a lot of work in Vail previously?
1: No, none. At that point, I'd never been to Vail. Even though I live in Denver and I travel and road trip around the state, go to a lot of beautiful areas, I've never had a reason or really any need or want to go to Vail. When people understand Vail, they understand it to be a very privileged white town, very expensive. And so it's just not a place that I really felt like I wanted to go. But when I went, it was very beautiful. The people that I had met and spoke to were lovely folks, and they seemed very excited and welcoming to have me come into their town. So it was something I was getting excited about doing.
0: Well, to hear you describe what you had planned for the residency, it was very ambitious, a lot of programming, a lot of work, really exciting work. And now you've reached a settlement with the town of Vail. Tell us more about that settlement and what you hope to accomplish going forward.
1: Yes. So Vail had reached out. We had filed a lawsuit last October, actually on Indigenous Peoples Day. I intentionally wanted to file it on that day. And then, you know, fast forward to today, they had reached out a little while ago wanting to settle out of court. And for me, that was an indication that they knew they were in the wrong and they wanted to just put this behind them. And after consulting with my team of attorneys at the ACLU, I, you know, went back and forth. Like, I was like, it's not the principle of what this is about. I don't want to settle. I don't want to monetize my personal injury and make it just be that. Really what I want to do is make it more about the future and make it more about the community and make it more about where more people can benefit from this settlement. And so that's what I just kept thinking in my mind. I was ready to go all the way and go to trial and just let it be that and let's go to trial and get this done. But my attorneys consulted and just said, hey, if we do that, a lot of times what happens is that they just try to monetize it and they do a judgment based on that personal injury or personal loss. And for me, again, that's not what the heart of the settlement was for me. It was about how can it benefit for the greater good and a lot more people. And so ultimately, you know, I had pitched a lot of different ideas on what I thought would be great to settle on. And some of the things that Vail agreed to was to fund an art public arts program specific to underrepresented artists, such as Native American people, for the next 5 years. They also agreed to host and fund a powwow venue for the next 5 years in Vail. To my knowledge, a powwow has never happened in the town of Vail, so I think this is a really great opportunity to bring in Native people to homeland that Vail sits on, a lot of Indian country that was stolen, bring the Native people back to Vail, be able to celebrate our culture, and also bring vendors in who can sell their artwork and their goods and, you know, have an economic advantage to being able to sell their work at powwows. As well as they also agreed to do cultural sensitivity training for the next 5 years for their employees that work for the town and in our arts and public places department. So those are some of the three things that I feel are going to contribute to having an impact to other people, to other creatives, to other Native American people. But the other thing that I'm really excited about that I wasn't sure they would agree to was hosting a public forum or a community forum where people from their Jewish congregation, people from the Palestinian community, Native American people, other religious leaders and community members can come together and we can have a healthy, good conversation to seek to understand each other and our different perspectives and really get to know each other as humans versus just doing this labeling, like what I was subjected to. And really just kind of break bread, have conversations, and really just kind of have a better understanding of who we are as individuals and our different perspectives, that we can agree to disagree on our perspectives.
0: Mm-hmm. Now, Daniela, what's going to be your role with that community forum? Are you going to be one of the facilitators, or how's that going to work?
1: I don't think that I'm equipped to be a facilitator. I think it would be important to potentially have, you know, somebody in their Jewish congregation, a Jewish community member, be a facilitator, somebody from the Palestinian community be a facilitator, maybe have an elder from my community that could speak much more eloquently and about historical things versus me. I kind of want to just partake in the conversation, but not necessarily facilitate it. I'll never state that I am an expert in any one of these things. I'm just an artist trying to create art and trying to have an expression. And so that's kind of where I still want to remain. I want to stay in my lane, but still have a good conversation and be able to seek to understand other perspectives. Mm-hmm. That's something that I never had the opportunity to. When this residency got canceled, I asked if we could have a conversation and they said no. And I still, to this day, have not had been able to have a conversation to seek to understand where they were coming from. So I'm really excited that the root of this whole entire conflict or this whole entire cancellation and lawsuit was all rooted in just having a conversation. And so to be able to finally have a conversation, I think is going to be great.
0: You also have not received any type of formal or public apology. Would that be important to you at this point to hear that?
1: No, because I don't think they believe they were in the wrong. They have stated publicly that they don't feel like they did anything wrong. And so having an apology would just be checking a box. I think through the settlement and through what we agreed upon acknowledges they knew that there was some wrongdoing. And that's enough for me. I don't need anything personally from them, especially at this stage of the issue. I mean, it's been over a year that this has happened, and nobody's ever attempted to reach out to me to apologize mm-hmm. on any wrongdoing or any labeling or any harm that I may have received. So at this point, it wouldn't really mean much to me.
0: And on the other side, has anybody asked you to apologize? Has anybody said, hey, maybe she should apologize to us? Was that ever broached? I'm just curious.
1: No. Okay. And I'm unapologetic in this. While I don't like to consider myself victimized, I definitely know that I was censored. I was an opportunity was taken away from me without even having a conversation about understanding why. So I have nothing to apologize for.
0: Mm-hmm. Daniela, outside of art, you and some other people established a missing and murdered Indigenous Peoples task force in Colorado. Do you have any updates on how that task force is working out?
1: Yeah, it's been a few years that that task force has been operating. We, when I say we, the other task force members and I, we are in constant communication via text messages. We have a text thread. It's about five women that are located throughout the state of Colorado, including on one of the Ute reservations. And it's all volunteer-based work. Every single one of us has our own job. We're all mothers. We all have our own careers, but we do this work out of the need and because we know it needs to be done. If not us, who's going to do it? And so the task force has been very impactful in terms of doing a lot of boots on the ground searches. I know a search that I wasn't able to partake in had been done this past week for a missing woman. There's, you know, a lot of liaison between agencies, you know, the Colorado Bureau of Investigation, the local police, the state police, the FBI in some cases, tribal liaison between the families. So the task force is really the heart of what the work is all about and who's really doing the work. We have done a lot of legislation to create laws that are put in place to address this crisis. An alert system has been put in place called the MIPA alert, which stands for Missing Indigenous Persons Alert, similar to like an Amber Alert or a Silver Alert. When a missing person goes, or an Indigenous person goes missing, that alert gets sent out to people that subscribe to receive those alerts. And I think on average, last I heard, it's we get about one per week. So it is a substantial crisis in our state, but outside of state boundaries and borders, it's a huge issue in Turtle Island and in areas where there are Indigenous people. But we are constantly working. We hope to put a license plate out there that people can get a Colorado license plate that addresses missing and murdered Indigenous people, and the funds that would be earned would go back toward addressing this issue. Mm-hmm. So, yeah, we're constantly working on things. Yep.
0: Any other plans for projects or events that you have coming up?
1: Oh, always. I have lots of exhibitions coming up. I have one in Philadelphia right now in the Philadelphia airport, actually. I have another one popping up in Boston in October. The G is for Genocide piece will be featured in an exhibition in October in New York City. So if anybody's interested in seeing that piece and they happen to be on the East Coast, you can see it in person in October in New York City. And then I have a great exhibition coming up, a solo show here in Colorado in Durango at Fort Lewis College. So I'm really excited about that and have the opportunity to work with students at that college to help curate and install my work.
0: All right. We have a caller on the line. This is Jen, who is listening in East Texas. She tunes in every day online. Jen, how you doing?
2: I'm doing great. And thank you for taking my call, because I really wanted to applaud Danielle in her work as an artist and painting, speaking in her paintings through this issue. And for her continued work with the missing and murdered women. And I think that a lot of this with the Jewish community falls back on the fact that our education system has failed people in general in teaching the history, the accurate history of the Native American. And most of the Jewish people I've ever known have realize the connection, and I don't know if it's this younger generation that's not getting it, but clearly this is all about not being knowledgeable. The fact that we have to actually educate our legislators on sovereignty issues, or it's a fact that it's just so surprising when I meet people who are very well educated who don't know the meaning of or what's actually happening, because Native Americans are supposed to be sovereign, but actually, you know, this comes up like this with the alligator Alcatraz. But thank you so much. And Danielle, please keep up the work. I think your censorship might work for you in the long run. It'll be more valuable painting. But thank you.
0: Thank you, Jen, for calling in. Danielle, feel free to respond to Jen.
1: Yeah, thank you so much for taking the time to share space during today's show. It sounds like you're a regular, which is awesome, but I really appreciate those encouraging words of support. And absolutely, for me, since this whole thing had happened with Vail, I've really just looked at what the positives are and how it's bringing awareness to such important topics, such as what's happening in Palestine, also the continued censorship of Native American people that have been going on since time immemorial and still occurring. You know, I do get a lot of people that say, hey, that this happened in the past. You know, you should be healed from this. But it's the reality is that Native people are still dealing with these issues. And so I really appreciate your words. And you're right. I think people could be a little bit more educated.
0: Danielle, one more question before we wrap up here. The annual powwow that's part of the settlement with the town of Vail for the next 5 years, free of rental fees and maintenance charges. Do you have a date set yet for the first one?
1: No, I don't. I literally, we just signed, you know, the settlement paperwork and agreed on all the different terms just maybe a week ago. So we have a lot of work ahead of us. I have a lot of work ahead of me. It's something that I really want to pull together a committee to make sure this is done the right way and in a good way. But no dates yet. I'm assuming it probably won't be until 2026 that we get a powwow organized and ready to go, just because of, you know, me being booked up the rest of the year and just having time to kind of digest and process what it all takes to put a powwow together.
0: Well, please keep in touch, and we'd love to bring you back on the show when you start to work on some of these aspects of the settlement. It all sounds really exciting.
1: Thank you. I'd be happy to do that, and I appreciate you having me on today and just the support that I've been shown. Thank you so much.
0: Absolutely. Well, with that, we're out of time, folks. We're going to have to wrap up. But big thanks to Danielle Seawalker, who joined us today, and also Chairman Talbert Cypress. Don't forget, we'll be back tomorrow, and we'll get updates on tribes repatriating remains and cultural items. Hope you'll tune in. I'm your host, Sean Spruce. Enjoy the rest of your day.

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Good afternoon. You tuned in to Indian Voices on KGNU FM 88.5 Boulder, KGNU 1390 Denver. This is your host, Teresa Halsey. So today we're ending with the winner of the best hip hop recording. And this is Little Funny Bone and Little Mike. And this is the top Mike Bone track. All right, we'll finish out the program with this music. You've been listening to Native America Calling and National Native News for Monday, August 25th, 2025. Intro song, Best Americana. Recording for the win and the winner. Yay! Native American Music Awards 2025 was Indian City. Good People featuring Julian Taylor. So up next is Pasa La Voz. Hope you like the program. Keep on listening.

0: Muy buenas tardes, gracias por escuchar Pasa la Voz a través de la radio comunitaria KGNU, Boulder, Denver y Fort Collins. 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
2: 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Today on Sprouts, we'll hear some autobiographical monologues created by Modus Theatre in Boulder. Modus creates original theatre that sparks conversation and shines a light on stories that are often overlooked. Their performances focus on people who are misrepresented or dehumanized in the media. Modus Theatre's Transformative Stories series centers the experiences of transgender and non-binary leaders as the protagonists in the American drama, sharing stories that help us more deeply understand the real human perspectives around gender, family, belonging, and safety. Transformative Stories monologues were created in collaboration with Modus Theatre's artistic director, Kirsten Wilson. Today, we'll hear monologuists share their personal stories, speaking their truths, negotiating oppression and liberation. First, here's a monologue from Reverend Nicole Garcia titled, A Rose is a Rose.
3: I was born in 1959, the eldest son in a Roman Catholic Latino family. I was a good Catholic boy. I loved church. It was nothing for me to attend Mass two or three times a week, as well as being on a few committees. When I was 18, I remember talking to one of the priests about becoming a priest. But Mama and Grandma were adamant. No. The expectations were clear. I was the oldest son. I was to get married, have kids, and carry on the family name. And I really wanted to be the son they wanted me to be. I did. But when I tried, I got it wrong, or it was awkward, or it was just plain boring. I would watch and mimic my male cousins, but I didn't like doing what they did. I wanted to play dress up with my female cousins. I was constantly scolded for trying to make tortillas with Grandma, or spending too much time with Mama and my aunts in the kitchen. I didn't want to spend time in the living room watching football with the man. I prayed and prayed like a good Catholic boy for God to fix me. I asked God to help me be the boy I was supposed to be, and as I got older, I prayed for God to help me become a man. I didn't want to let my family down. But I was 22 when I came to the realization God refused to answer my prayers. I stopped talking to God. I became a lost child and then a wild child. I no longer had a guidepost and I no longer wanted one. If God ignored me, why should I care? Actually, I'm surprised I lived to be 30 years old. I realized I wasn't dead when I woke up in detox. I knew my life had to change. I came out of detox determined to stop drinking and prove to myself, my family, and the world that I was a worthy eldest son. So within a few years, I got married to an incredible woman, and I went into law enforcement. And as a corrections officer, I would finally prove my manhood. and I found a mentor who taught me how to walk and talk like a real man. The uniform and badge helped play the role, but the uniform was just a facade. It took every ounce of strength I had to play that role every day. And my mental health suffered. I became increasingly depressed. Despite my original hope to honor my family and prove that I was the eldest son, I simply rekindled my relationship with alcohol. And of course, I blamed my wife and my job for the way I felt because I wanted to live in denial. For the truth? Living into my true self? Well, that wasn't something I could handle. But after 8 years of marriage, I was unsurprised and secretly relieved. My wife asked me for a divorce. So after the divorce, I went into therapy to figure out what was wrong with me, for I had walked away from everything I was supposed to have. We had new cars in the garage. We had a big house. We had good jobs. And I walked away from it all. What the hell happened? But with the help of a caring therapist, I finally came to terms with the truth I had hidden deep within myself. I wasn't the oldest son. I was and always had been the oldest daughter. I've always been Nicole. Well, the first person I told was my cousin Kelly. Kelly, guess what? I finally figured out what happened. I've always been a woman. I'm going to transition and become a woman. And you know, Kelly was really supportive. She talked with me and walked with me. Then she asked me a very serious question. So what about your mom and your work? Mom and work. Geez. Mom was still very Roman Catholic. And by then I was working as a state parole officer. What about mom and work? But amazingly enough, the Division of Parole was very supportive. I was able to move into an administrative position for a couple years so I could transition and not have much contact with the public. And early in my transition, I met another trans woman who also happened to be in law enforcement. We had a lot in common. We became good friends. And eventually I told her that I was feeling this rekindling of my faith. She told me about this Lutheran church that was welcoming. Well, I was incredibly nervous the first time I went to the service, but the people were lovely. They welcomed me with open arms, and you know you're part of a church when they invite you to be on a committee. I found a church home, and I became an active member of that Lutheran congregation. After so many years without prayer, there I was in church once again, two or three times a week, praying and talking to God. And then early one morning during a service, I watched the pastor lift the host as he said the words of institution. This is my body given for you. I knew I had to be at the altar speaking those words. I knew I was called to be a priest. I was astounded that the church agreed with me. So it took me 5 years to navigate the daunting process, but in 2019, I was ordained. And when I was ordained, there were 300 people in the sanctuary designed to hold 250. And I was so happy when Mama and my two sisters placed the symbol of ordination, this red stole, around my shoulders. I believe in my heart. God created me to be a trans woman. God had not turned away from me when I was a child, when I begged to be a boy. God simply loved me until I got on the path of becoming the person I am meant to be. And since completing my transition in 2005, I have earned 2 master's degrees, and I am now a pastor and a therapist. And in these roles, I've had the honor of walking with so many trans and non-binary people in their journeys of self-discovery and self-actualization. I've worked with people who wanted to die because they had no hope and saw no path forward in the gender they were assigned at birth. I sat with them, tears streaming down their cheeks as they tried to form the words between sobs. Words I remember uttering to myself so many times in the past. I don't want to disappoint anyone, but I can't be who they want me to be. Honestly, it is devastating to read all the lies on social media, how we, therapists and the medical establishment, are forcing kids to become transgender. All we really want to do is help alleviate the pain of living a lie. For example, puberty blockers, hormone blockers, can give a young person the gift of time, so that they can truly discern who they are and have the space to blossom and bloom. And I'm holding this rose in my hand because it represents so much to me. Dad loved the roses he planted in the yard, and I often place red roses on Mama's grave. And I was born on December 12th. December 12th is a feast day of La Virgen de Guadalupe. And this feast celebrates the appearance of Mary, the mother of Jesus, to a native man who proved the apparition true by gathering all the roses he found on a barren hill called Tepeyac. Now, this story is much too long to relate today, but suffice it to say, Guadalupe is revered by millions, and especially me. To me, she represents the love of a mother for her children. And I share this love with the dozens of young and trans and non-binary people from around the country who call me Tia Nikki or Mama Nikki. For the love of God for each of us is transformative, and the love of parents for their children who transition their gender, it's life-giving. Now, I know my parents were confused when I came out as a woman. My mother was very unhappy. She said to me, "I love you, but don't come over here dressed like that, and I will only call you by the name I gave you." So early in my transition, when I went over to Mama's, I would wear baggy clothes, pull my hair back to abide by her wishes. And in the middle of my transition, Dad's cancer, it took a turn for the worst, and Dad wanted to be home with the help of hospice. And it was a surprise when Mama had a seizure and ended up in the hospital for 3 weeks. I ended up moving into my parents' house to take care of Dad, and my sisters took care of Mama. One day, I realized Daddy was calling me Gita. He was calling me his daughter. I asked him why he started calling me Gita, and he said, "I finally see you happy." Well, as happy as I could be watching Daddy struggle. And it seems that once Dad started calling me Gita, Mama, my sisters, my family, except for one cousin, one uncle, well, they followed Dad's lead. Dad accepted me as his daughter because he loved me enough to want to see me happy. And Mama loved me enough not only to see me as her daughter, but she forgave me for becoming a Lutheran. Mama, Daddy, my sisters, my family accepted me for the child of God I was created to be. Let us strive to be worthy of our children, to believe them when they tell us who they are. For I truly believe everything imparts God's grace. And I don't believe in exceptions to God's love. All our children are beautiful. We are called by God to walk with them as they blossom and bloom.
2: 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Next, we'll hear another monologue, this time from Ray. It's called Gender Play and Possibility.
4: Research indicates that a majority of trans people know they are trans before the age of 14. I am not one of those people. Being a girl never really bothered me, but being a woman did. Ironically, I was at my most feminine right before I came out, and I'm gonna be real with you. I was rocking it. My prom photo is proof. I'm in heels, nails done, wrapped in this glittering velvet prom dress. I had coiffed silver hair and this dark purple lipstick, and I loved it. I loved thrift shopping for the perfect matching accessories. I loved getting ready in the bathroom with my friends. I loved feeling put together and bringing out new sides of myself. And I love talking about this photo now. But during my transition, it was hard to look at that picture. While seeing surgeons and therapists and doctors and telling them over and over which parts of myself I didn't like, I became conditioned to see my gender primarily as an experience of dysphoria, as an experience of pain and displacement and mismatch, because that's the narrative I had to repeat in order to gain access to gender-affirming care. Over time, my prom photo stopped reminding me of joy and started to represent duplicity, I guess. I had no way of reconciling my enjoyment with femininity with the fact that I didn't feel like a woman. So I began to understand my femininity as a false mask, a way to garner approval, a glamour that hid what was brewing under the surface. Only now am I really able to articulate that my gender didn't start from that place of pain. It started from a place of play. Freshman year of high school, my friends agreed to wear reversible bracelets to accommodate gender fluidity and questioning within the group. The light blue side was for feminine pronouns, the dark blue for masculine, and we could twist the bracelet for neutral pronouns. They were ugly, elastic things stitched together by yours truly on my very first sewing machine. Yeah, I may as well have done it with my eyes closed. The thread was knotted and gnarled in places, but the bracelets were beautiful because they were ours, because they tied us together. We got good at switching pronouns. We would flip our bracelets mid-conversation to see who noticed. Sometimes you could get away with flipping a cis person's, and we would laugh together as they squirmed in exaggerated discomfort. Nope, nope, nope, that does not feel right. This was all very playful. Trying on different gendered language became no more taboo than trying on different clothes. I experimented with all three sets of pronouns, and without having any certainty about what my gender definitively was, I noticed that I liked neutral pronouns, which in turn helped me give myself permission to try more masculine things. I discovered, for example, that I liked wearing button downs and baseball caps. I liked cologne and cargo shorts, and I really liked mixing it all in with my feminine staples. Finally, I gave myself permission to experiment with a binder, a compression garment that flattens your chest. I told nobody. There was a part of me that hoped I wouldn't like it, but I did like it. I really liked it. With it on, I felt more at home in my body. For me, there was never a defining moment where I claimed the label of non-binary. The initial realization was less about discerning what my gender was and more about becoming who I wanted to go through life as. I didn't think of it as transitioning. I was just expanding, growing branches that were the different parts of myself. I find it strange when people call my gender unnatural because this is the most natural thing there is. Nature is not either or. Nature is dry and wet, hot and cold, forgiving and brutal. Authenticity is multiplicity. Fluidity is sincerity. And yet, as I started to look into medical transition, this conviction changed. I was exposed to the transmedicalist idea that only a certain portion of people who seek gender-affirming care are actually trans and thus actually deserving of receiving that care. I was haunted by the idea that I might be faking it, that I might be misinterpreting my feelings, that I might regret transition. There's a certain amount of anxiety that's normal when you make a major life decision, but my political environment magnified that anxiety to the point where it was disabling. In both medical and social spaces, I saw people accused of faking transgender because of how they dressed, how they spoke, how they styled their hair. Suddenly, my gender fluidity began to feel like gender fraudulence. As someone whose gender didn't emerge until puberty, as someone whose childhood isn't characterized entirely by tomboyishness, as someone who doesn't even necessarily feel like they were born in the wrong body, the only way I could medically justify my gender was through a language of pain. These are the parts of my body I don't like. These are the parts that need to change. This is not a matter of joy, it is a matter of survival. Framing my story this way didn't mean lying about my experiences. I very much met the criteria for dysphoria. The problem was I didn't meet it every day, all the time, perfectly. But between online spaces and doctor's offices, I subconsciously learned that I would be most readily validated if I turned down the volume on that fluidity and settled into an aesthetic that matched my identity. So for a hot minute there, I focused on trying to rid myself of gender markers, cropping to a neutral pixie cut, wearing neutral blank shirts and neutral Converse sneakers. I never took the time to question that neutral always meant masculine. There's a photo of me post-transition, several years after prom. It was my contact photo for a long time, the one that automatically gets sent over iMessage. It's a photo of me at a Christian wedding. Button up, blazer, clean shaven, hemmed slack, shiny shoes, like whole nine yards. I looked good. I looked how I wanted to look at that time. But that version of myself now feels as foreign as the one from prom. On the other side of my transition, I now have the opportunity to share with you a fuller story of transition that is more about discovery than dysphoria. I came into my non-binary identity not because I was repulsed by femininity, but because I loved it, at least parts of it. Femininity helped me learn the language of style, of aesthetic, of taste and confidence. It helped me really begin to develop a sense of self. And the problem was never that I was using the wrong half of the alphabet. The problem was that I was using only half of the alphabet. I began to really blossom after being safely on the other side of top surgery and hormones, when I no longer needed to limit my options to accommodate my dysphoria and no longer felt the need to prove my dysphoria to others. My transition was not the culmination of my growth, but the prerequisite to my evolution. Now that I feel at home in my body, I can live into my version of non-binary. My version of non-binary isn't about neutrality, it's about multiplicity. It's about many truths, many versions of me. It's been a few years since that wedding, and my style is a lot different now. I'm drawn to clashing patterns, to chaotic mixes of feminine and masculine attire, and I'm not trying to prove anything to anyone anymore. So if you can't figure out my gender, I'm okay with that. One time, a flustered cis person addressed me as man. And it was honestly very affirming. I remember when I was a kid, maybe age 8 or 9, and I asked my parents to let me wear swim trunks to the pool instead of a girl's bathing suit. I was a curious sight to others, wet strands of long hair curling and clinging to my bare chest. One time, a kid came up to me, a stranger, and asked, "Are you a boy or a girl?" What I experienced in that moment was not shame or embarrassment. It was indignation and confusion. Why is my answer important to this person? I realize now what I already intuitively knew at that age. It's not me who doesn't understand the laws of gender. It's you who doesn't understand my freedom. My freedom is about doing what makes me feel good. My freedom is about delight and celebration and self-understanding. My freedom is one of the greatest gifts I have to give. Transition for me personally was less about treating the dysphoria of the adult and more about reclaiming the freedom of the child. It was about having the courage to soften into the parts of myself that feel scary and foreign. It's about taking my fleeting thoughts, my wildest dreams, my roaring nightmares, and holding their jagged edges to my chest until they softened and called me home. I believe that the parts of ourselves that we are most afraid of are the parts that have the capacity to liberate us the most. And the greatest gift of my transition is not a sense of certainty and security, but a sense of possibility, permeability, and volatility. The ability to stay in inquiry and say, "I don't know." The ability to know my body and say, "I'm hurting." The ability to constantly reforge my expectations of myself, to show all of myself so that others can love all of me. 8-year-old me didn't have the words to explain all this to that kid at the swimming pool, but they did the next best thing. They simply shrugged, jumped back into the water, and playfully swam away.
2: 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I'm Maeve Conran with KGNU and Rocky Mountain Community Radio in Boulder, Colorado. 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
1: What's going on, everyone? You're listening to Lanterns Over the Rockies. I'm your host, Kai Bong, and on this show, we shine a light on the stories, achievements, and challenges of Colorado's Asian American and Pacific Islander communities. From cultural events and community organizations to aspiring artists and musicians, we're here to bring you a deeper look at the AAPI experience in Colorado. So thanks for tuning in, and welcome to the show. And welcome back to Lanterns Over the Rockies. I'm your host, Kai Vong, and today we're joined by Yan Shao, president and co-founder of ACUVA, also known as the Alliance Care United Volunteer Association, and the first ever tenant of the Social Fabric Hub, actually. So through ACUVA, Yan brings people together to care, serve, and build stronger communities, but we'll hear more about that here in a second. Yan, thank you so much for being here. Can you start by just telling us a little bit about yourself and what you do?
2: Okay, great. Thank you so much for inviting me to this session. And thanks to Annie and everybody here and then Social Fabric. Very welcoming. So I feel like I'm part of a home here, right? So Asian community, Asian America. I'm first generation Chinese American. I came to this country in 1990s for school. And then, you know, after that, I stayed and have families and, you know, Korea, everything. So pretty much, you know, for first part of my life in United States is it's about chasing those American dream, right? So everybody is, you know, try to get the American dream. It's all about ourselves. So try to build a family, build a career, build wealth. So, you know, after so many years, right, I have to say this pandemic 2020 is really, it's kind of a wake up call to me and then maybe to a lot of people. Myself, I came from, you know, my hometown is Wuhan. So when pandemic happened, you know, in that hometown, we heard a lot of, you know, people dying, you know, so crazy, the whole city shutting down. And everybody was like disbelief. They don't know what to do. We don't know how to help.

couple of us, getting together to see what can we do, right? So we within 1 week period of time, we raised $40,000 at that time. It's a lot of, money. And then once we have money, we said, what do we need to do, right? So we need to turn something to helping those people are dying. So, and then quickly we realize, right, so we need to use our underground volunteers. So those volunteers, not only in United States, but also in Wuhan, in China. So that's the only way to get the logistic going, everything going, because those, healthcare workers in there without any protection. So we had, so many volunteers help with that event. We bring, massive amount of PPEs to the city, to the hospitals. And I'm so, thankful for Chinese community because it is, it's kind of a surprise to me, hit me, right? So our culture normally is we working on ourselves, right? So our own families. It's really thinking about the community. So that's where the community come together. So that is the first time I realized the power of our community. So since then, right, so we kept all the volunteers. We have probably more than 100 at that time, because you have to go through import, export, for the PPEs and then sending from country to country. It's almost like a global initiative, even though Red Cross is not there at the time. So, but what's another thing, strike me, is after US get into the pandemic, those doctors in Wuhan, so they voluntarily gather all the resources, sending back to US. So it for free. So, and then we literally send all the PPEs to 70 US hospitals in Colorado and the surrounding state. So that kept us, keep the organization. We registered after that. We were not a nonprofit at the time. Even the money, we're not sure how to move around, right? So, and then we registered this 503 organization afterwards. And one of our founding members, her son had this very weird, real cancer. It's called some type of a sarcoma, right? So rhabdomyosarcoma. So very, they only happen to the children from 0 to 15. So her son died from cancer. So she said, yeah, so can we do something about this? I said, okay. So, she's my son, really wants to, do something for the kids similar to his situations and then maybe, have a better care or, So I said, okay, let's do it. And without knowing what to do, right? So we just get the people together, the registration organization. And then for the last couple of years, right? So we stick with it. It was very hard because we have this platform, for the kids in China. They can apply to US, right? Because here there are a lot of better, healthcare systems, quality of care, everything is better. So if you're looking at our websites, right, so there are several issues with misdiagnosed and other issues. The Medicare, medical system is quite different there. So we have platforms, parents, kids can apply to help in here. So we're helping them to get a second opinion consultation from major US medical centers like St. Jude, MD Anderson, Boston Children's Hospital. Those are the best, medical center. So then we also helping the kids if they can, if they want to go to the clinical trial, right? So because there's a matching process, we're helping them to come, get a match.
And then for the families, they have more financial resources, so bring them.

0: to US to get a treatment, right? So those are things we did for those couple of years. We helped, at least, more than 30 kids, for that specific cancer. And then, we realize also doing all this process, we realize this is still, very little, helping one at a time. So how can we do more, right, to help a lot more kids? So we realize the Chinese doctors are the best, I should be a little bit of political correct about it, right? So if we have more communication, across the border and with the best US doctors, and then those kids may get a better care in that country. They don't have to come to US, right? So then we have quarterly, we call that a cancer tumor conference, quarterly conference. We will have five, six Chinese doctors is all specialized in this disease, and three, four US doctors. So they're sitting together through a virtual Zoom meeting, review the cases and to helping the kids. So those are still going. It's on a quarterly basis, and I get a lot of good feedbacks, from the Chinese doctors, right? So then now we're at the point is, right, so because we believe in the time, the talent, and the compassion of the volunteers, sometimes it's equally, it maybe even more important than the financial support, because you know that when you have money, you don't have the people do the work, so it's still not happening. So we said, how can we build one initiative after another using that umbrella, right? So to empower Asian American, not only Chinese American, Asian American, to dedicate some of their time, their talent, to the communities. We can do a lot, right? So that's the really concept behind our platform. So the next initiative, we involve is about Alzheimer's disease care, for the one is a younger generation, the other one is older. So all the reason behind those initiatives is deeply personal, because we know someone, they went through this, they need help, and we're searching for the solution. So that's the second initiative is we have a members, her mother's went through that. We realized that the US, that she lives in United States, lives in Denver, Colorado. So when you get into Alzheimer's disease, it is so hard to get the care. So especially if you speak different languages, because if you're in Alzheimer's disease, if they don't speak English, you send in the caregiver with English language, it doesn't work. They don't even understand. It's what makes the, the situation even worse for the patient. So that's along the care side, right? So we also putting the family, the caregiver together, right? Asian, Chinese speaking. So because it's very hard, not only financially, but also time. I know a lot of people quit their job, try to take care of their elderly parents. So they need help mentally. It's stress. So we have the supporting group with the care, caregivers, right? So we have a periodically, we can talk. And we also talk to a lot of other organizations, covers this disease. And recently we had a contract with UCLA, Alzheimer's disease programs. So they have this video, shoot this video to show caregiver how do you care this type of disease, because you cannot use the normal language to communicate with those patients, right? So but we realize there's no Chinese language. You have language of Spanish, you have a French, you have or so many other languages. There's no Chinese. So we had a contract with them, you know, to translate and subtitle, or we can even replay the video. So, and we're still in the process of doing that. Once we finish, we will put the video back to the UCLA's website, Alzheimer's care websites, for a lot more people to use, you know, Chinese speaking people to use it. Maybe next time we can tackle on different Asian languages. So that's what we try to, you know, involve on the second initiative, right? There are more initiative on the horizon. For example, right? So I am a financial professional. So, you know, I was in my corporate job. So I was in finance field for many years, 20 years. So the small business, Asian American small businesses, you know, the we call that business planning, and then the financial risk management. So there are a lot of people, so they are not aware, you know, and also they just go making their money, you know, doing their restaurants, and they don't know there's a risk involved, so they didn't have enough coverage. So I feel this is something we could help them as well, right? So really the goal is, the reason I love to sitting in the social this center, community center, is you get the people all care about the same thing. So you know, you can see they come into the doors, you know, try to put the heads together, figure out the solutions. Yesterday's we have, you know, someone bring us, you know, about the Lotus project. I didn't know that, right? So this is a, and then last night I start to study those datas and facts. I said, oh my gosh, there's so many things we can do there as well. Because it's just connecting, you know, like, let's say they said, we need a training. We need a call center. We need to help customers, you know, how to get their benefit, how to get their insurance, how to involve, enrolled. All that need help. So I feel like, it, you know, I'm very intrigued by the report, but I also know there's so many things we can do, but we need a lot more people, basically.
1: Yeah, yeah, definitely.
0: That's kind of a, what, you know, my background, so why I'm doing what I'm doing. And I'm here, I'm glad, and I hope there are more people can join us.
1: Yeah.
0: And we use volunteers' time, volunteers' talent to help our community, to make our community strong.
1: Yeah, that's awesome. And for those who are just tuning in, we are talking to Yan Shao, the president and co-founder of the Alliance Care United Volunteer Association. And Yan, speaking of which, how did you come up with the name Alliance Care United Volunteer Association?
0: Right. So of course, our initial thought was more in the healthcare area, right? Care is care, really, you know, like physical care, mental care, you know, it means, you know, it can cover a lot, right? Alliances, meaning we do want to work with so many others as volunteers or other organization, nonprofit. So that's how we started. Our name, right? So volunteer, it was always there because this is what we believe, working towards to the common goal, right? So that is a, you know, source of success, secret success. Yeah.
1: Okay. Awesome. And as president of ACUVA, how do you motivate and support your volunteers? You know, you mentioned you have maybe over 100 plus at the time. You probably have grown. What are your strategies to motivating them and keeping them around?
0: Yeah, it is very hard to keep volunteers to motivate, especially you don't get a pay and everybody has their job. You know, even myself, when I work with corporations, I only use in my weekend time and at night. The only way to motivate your volunteer is they need to have a sense of belongings. This is important. They're part of this group. They want to make, you know, they need to see the picture, the bigger picture of here's the mission, here's the goal, you know, the bigger one, not so much about, you know, finish this one task. Oh, you know, put this food into this hungry person. Not that, right? So it's just really motivate them, be part of our community. So it's painting, you know, the future for them, you know, and then when once people get excited, they were willing to spend it.
1: Yeah, and that makes sense, right? Painting the bigger image, the larger image at hand. So, well, obviously, you've mentioned some of the collaborations. You mentioned the UCLA organization that you worked with. So, you know, through this volunteer initiatives, you know, between all different organizations and individuals, how do those partnerships typically come together for you?
0: Yes. So, the starting point is personal friend. Right. Even though you have a lot of friends and I personally, you know, they have a different nonprofit in different states because myself, I live in many states in U.S. So I have a lot of a friend circle. So and I realized that we're all working on something, but it's slightly different. It is common goal. It's and then I, you know, once I see that organization is like that, then we will start to talk and say, can we do something together? Like Annie is a perfect example, right? So like the Lotus Foundation, you know, the Giving Circle, Colorado. So those are, you do the same type of work, you get to know more of nonprofit, involve this, you know, you have the same, same kind of passion. That's how. And then a lot of other times, you know, you just need some creative volunteers. This is an idea, right? So you have those volunteers, they have the regular job, but they're very successful. I can see we attract very successful Asian American, but they tend to have a lot more ideas. They know, you know, they have a lot more connections, so we utilize them to build our partnership.
1: Yeah, the strength of the connections. And speaking of Annie Van Dan, what has it been like to be the first tenant in the Social Fabric Hub, and how does that space really support your work and community vision?
0: Yes, I love this place, right? So I'm sitting here, I see people walking every day, right? So different people, Asian American, Lao American, you know, like a Korean American, when they come in, so normally they're touring, they help tour different rooms and they stop by my office. So we start to talk, right? So it's normally turned into very good conversation. The other day there was a Korean American lady came here, you know, start talking about, she's a second generation, right? So she's talking about her struggles and when she grown up in college, all that. I said, wow, that's so different. It's, I am first generation. I said, whatever you concern about that, you're, then that's not in my concern is survive, right? When you come to a place and you first generation, that's the only goal, you survive. So that's very interesting. For me to meet so many peoples and to learn from their perspective. My son is second generation. In a sense, it's helping me understand their thinking process. So, and any staff, it's very helpful. You know, I don't have to buy all the furnitures, right? So they have all this office furnitures, everything. You know, today they give me fire cabinet. Is very supportive, so I feel belong to here and welcoming, and then she brings me to the monthly the small business lunch, and we get to know other Asian American small business owners, other, you know, professionals. So it's truly a great place to bring community together. So it is needed. So I always thought, I told Annie many times, I said, you looking at the Jewish community center. Jewish community center does exactly the same thing. Of course, they might have a more bigger scale than you, right? So they have a swimming pool, they have what? So what makes them a community stronger is helping with each other. When you get successful, you yourself get successful, you put something back, you know, you share with your community. So this is what her mission, I think it fits very well with me. I love it. Yeah.
1: That's really cool to hear. That's awesome. And now looking ahead for Akuva, what impact do you hope this organization will have and continue to have over the next couple of years?
0: Yes. So, you know, if our goal is empower, motivate more and more volunteers, time and talent to join our initiatives. So we need to have different chapters in different states, right? So of course we're registered, you know, we're starting from in Colorado states, and we have chapters now in Rhode Island. And we're going to have in Boston, Massachusetts. So it's just, you know, expanded with other volunteers, other leader, community leaders has the same, you know, burden and feeling as us, right? So we can get them together. And also, I'm also thinking about our children's cancers program, right? So, the world is changing. So before you're more like, oh yeah, so Asian is less quality care. You bring kids to a better place for them to get better treatment, you know, survival rate will improve. Most recently, my American friend, you know, he said, well, you know, I know this kid, right? So his mother, it's the same disease, right? So they tried so hard. They said there is a drug developed. It's in clinical trial in Beijing. Can you help me hook up with that clinical trial in Beijing? I was like, oh, that's a different side going to here. So I start to, you know, talking to some of the specialists in Beijing. So I actually found the doctors manage this clinical trial. So I feel it's amazing that the world is small, right? So we have to be able to look beyond the countries and the humanity. There's no, you know, country borders, and it's a human. So if we can, you know, get that person's help, you know, we will do it. And even it will go into Philippines and Malaysia, you know, any countries, if there is a need.
1: Awesome. Well, Ian, unfortunately, our time is running actually short. It's gone by so quickly. And thank you so much for sharing. I'll ask you about 2-3 more brief questions. First off, you know, what advice would you give yourself to get to where you are today?
0: So if I would do differently, you know, 5 years ago, so I would have, you know, a board members faster, give us a more, you know, focused, specific path, because we're very laid back, right? So we said, oh yeah, we can try this, we can try that. And we used a couple years, tried, this might not work, okay, move on to next. But if you have a good, you know, board members, they're in this area, so you have a very clear, you know, focus, so that you will move much more efficient. So that's kind of what I wish I could do it differently, right? So, and moving forward, yes, to tell myself, right? So focus, you cannot do too many things at once. You only have limited resources, right? So, so that's Akuva needs to be, you know, very tuning up, you know, what are those one or two areas direction we want to really focus on, deep dive, you know, doing better. And that's what I'm hoping, you know, for our future.
1: Yeah, that's awesome. Well, Ian, thank you so much for just sharing a little bit about us and Akuva today. For listeners who may be interested to learn more about Akuva, where could they go to find out more info?
0: Yes, they can go to our website. It's www.alliancecareunitedvolunteer.org. So all initiatives, programs are listed on there. So we have event calendars, you know, updates, any new things come in. So that's the best. And also we are on Facebook everywhere, right? So yeah. Instagram, you know, you name it. Because one thing I need to mention is all the social media network was managed by high schooler, a volunteer high schooler. Our website is managed by our high school volunteers. So they're amazing. So we have, you know, so many different volunteers and skills.
1: That's awesome. Yeah. That's wonderful. Well, Ian, thank you again so much for your time. Hope you enjoyed your experience here on Lanterns of the Rockies, and thank you again.
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